That was Eden's Bridge singing Turn, Turn, Turn on listener-supported, commercial-free Pilgrim Radio this hour. We're pausing our music before we carry on to Brandon Lake to remind ourselves of the kind of God that we serve. He is not a false God. He is the one God, the true God. And as the psalmist records in Psalm 46:1, this is the promise that God gives to us, that he is our refuge and strength, a very present help in trouble. God's not distant, but we can draw near to him even in the hardest circumstances. So I trust you turn to him for comfort and strength and forgiveness and peace and joy and whatever it is that you need. He provides it for you. Carrying on now, turning back to our music, it's Brandon Lake singing Golgotha.

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1: For what it's worth, it's not just promised here. 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Look at chapter 3, verse 21. Jesus there promises to the one who conquers, I will grant him to sit with me on my throne. That doesn't sound right either. What? As I also conquered and sat down with my Father on his throne. The book of Revelation ends with a vision of Jesus reigning, and all the saints who have trusted in his name are reigning with him for 1,000 years.
0: Study Hall this weekend with a message from the series Revelation with Matt Felton. 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

0: Many of the world's greatest dramas are not on a stage or a screen. They're played out in that quadrennial spectacle we call the Olympics. Maybe you remember the year Britain's representative in the 400-meter race, Derek Redmond, began to falter and went down in the back stretch with a torn right hamstring. Now, when I describe the scene, you'll know it's one of the great classic moments in Olympic history. As the medical attendants were approaching, Derek Redmond was fighting his way to his feet, and he's limping along in anguish, hopping, desperately trying to finish the race. He knew he wouldn't win. He was just trying to finish. If you remember this at all, he reached that final stretch, and as he did, a large man in a T-shirt forced his way out of the stands, ran up to Derek, and hugged him. That big man was Jim Redmond, Derek's father, and he said to him, "Son, you don't have to do this." Gritting his teeth, tears in his eyes, his son said, "Yes, I do." His father said, "Then we are going to finish this together." And Derek's head was literally buried in his father's shoulder, but he stayed in his lane to the end. And when they crossed the finish line, the crowd, who had been stunned at first, stood to their feet. They cheered and wept and watched those two men finish that race together. I'm Ron Hutchcraft, and I want to have a word with you today about father to the finish. Our word for today from the Word of God, simple statement from Deuteronomy chapter 1, verse 30. It says this: "The Lord your God carried you as a father carries his son all the way you went until you reached this place." Well, maybe today finds you very tired, banged up, stressed out, and like that 400-meter runner in the Olympics, you're staggering right now. You're having a hard time finishing your race. You started well, you've been running real hard, but you're about to go down. Maybe you've been hit by discouragement or illness, got family trouble, a lack of support. Could be that there are obstacles, there's pain. You're just hurting, and there's still a lot more race ahead of you. Well, God wants to give you the good news that someone has left the stands to help you, and he's coming to the track to get you the rest of the way. It is your Father. It's your Heavenly Father. First, God left the stands to come to a cross. And there he rescued us from the sin wound that would have kept us from ever reaching heaven. There's a rich promise here that when you're in the desert and you can't go on, the resources are dried up, you say, "Daddy, I can't go any farther." He said, "Then I will carry you." Right now, let's be honest, you're not going to make it alone. But today there is an all-powerful Father who is offering to carry you, but you got to let him. If you're too proud to collapse in his arms and surrender to his control, then your power is limited. You're not going to make it. But if you will totally release the control, and in the words of the Bible, humble yourself, you'll have all of your Father's power. Even little children know where the power is. They sing it in a little song, "Jesus Loves Me." It says they are weak, but he is strong. Yes, Jesus loves me. Each of us reaches days when we just don't have any more to give. Maybe you're there right now. It's those moments in the race that can take you deeper into the love and the power of Jesus than you've ever been before. Your Father's not a spectator in the stands today. His arm is around you right now, where you are. And it could be you have never established your own personal relationship with God as your Father, made possible by the death of his Son Jesus on a cross for the sin that has separated you from God for a lifetime and will forever, unless that wall comes down. And he has come down. He has come down to a cross, all the way down, to die and to pay for you. That's how much he loves you. You don't have to do life alone anymore. Never again. You have spent your last day alone. If you will this day invite this Jesus to be your Savior from your sin, which I would be so privileged to help you do, if you would just visit our website and find out there what the Bible says about how to get started with him. Go to anewstory.com. That's anewstory.com, because the voice of God is saying to you today, you're not doing this alone. From now on, we will finish this race together.
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floor. Lord, you can have all the glory. Take the glory, it's yours.

That was Ellie Holcomb singing The Broken Beautiful on Pilgrim Radio as we come to the end of another music hour, the end of my time with you this Sunday. I trust it's been a good and encouraging time for you as we look ahead to the Bible, pure and simple, at 6 p.m. Pacific time, when again we'll be reading from Judges chapters 2 through 11. So stick with us for that program shortly as we turn next to Casting Crowns singing When We All Get to Heaven.

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0: 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The Bible is God's Word. 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
1: Judges chapter 2, verse 14. And the anger of the Lord was hot against Israel, so He delivered them into the hands of plunderers, who despoiled them, and He sold them into the hands of their enemies all around, so that they could no longer stand before their enemies. Wherever they went out, the hand of the Lord was against them for calamity, as the Lord had said, and as the Lord had sworn to them, and they were greatly distressed. Nevertheless, the Lord raised up judges who delivered them out of the hand of those who plundered them. Yet they would not listen to their judges, but they played the harlot with other gods and bowed down to them. They turned quickly from the way in which their fathers walked. In obeying the commands of the Lord, they did not do so. And when the Lord raised up judges for them, the Lord was with the judge and delivered them out of the hand of their enemies all the days of the judge. For the Lord was moved to pity by their groaning because of those who oppressed them and harassed them. And it came to pass when the judge was dead that they reverted and behaved more corruptly than their fathers by following other gods to serve them and bow down to them. They did not cease from their own doings, nor from their stubborn way. Then the anger of the Lord was hot against Israel, and He said, Because this nation has transgressed my covenant which I commanded their fathers, and has not heeded my voice, I also will no longer drive out before them any of the nations which Joshua left when he died, so that through them I may test Israel, whether they will keep the ways of the Lord, to walk in them as their fathers kept them, or not. Therefore, the Lord left those nations without driving them out immediately, nor did He deliver them into the hand of Joshua. Judges chapter 3. Now these are the nations which the Lord left, that He might test Israel by them, that is, all who had not known any of the wars in Canaan. This was only so that the generations of the children of Israel might be taught to know war, at least those who had not formerly known it. Namely, five lords of the Philistines, all the Canaanites, the Sidonians, and the Hivites who dwelt in Mount Lebanon, from Mount Baal Hermon to the entrance of Hamath. And they were left, that He might test Israel by them, to know whether they would obey the commandments of the Lord, which He had commanded their fathers by the hand of Moses. Thus the children of Israel dwelt among the Canaanites, the Hittites, the Amorites, the Perizzites, the Hivites, and the Jebusites. And they took their daughters to be their wives, and gave their daughters to their sons, and they served their gods. So the children of Israel did evil in the sight of the Lord. They forgot the Lord their God, and served the Baals and Asherahs. Therefore the anger of the Lord was hot against Israel, and He sold them into the hand of Cushan-Rishathaim, king of Mesopotamia. And the children of Israel served Cushan-Rishathaim 8 years. When the children of Israel cried out to the Lord, the Lord raised up a deliverer for the children of Israel, who delivered them, Othniel, the son of Kenaz, Caleb's younger brother. The Spirit of the Lord came upon him, and he judged Israel. He went out to war, and the Lord delivered Cushan-Rishathaim, king of Mesopotamia, into his hand, and his hand prevailed over Cushan-Rishathaim. So the land had rest for 40 years. Then Othniel, the son of Kenaz, died. And the children of Israel did evil in the sight of the Lord. So the Lord strengthened Eglon, king of Moab, against Israel, because they had done evil in the sight of the Lord. Then he gathered to himself the people of Ammon.

Now Eglon was a very fat man, and when he had finished presenting the tribute, he sent away the people who had carried the tribute. But he himself turned back from the stone images that were at Gilgal, and said, "I have a secret message for you, O king." He said, "Keep silence." And all who attended him went out from him. So Ehud came to him. Now he was sitting upstairs in his cool private chamber. Then Ehud said, "I have a message from God for you." So he arose from his seat. Then Ehud reached with his left hand, took the dagger from his right thigh, and thrust it into his belly. Even the hilt went in after the blade, and the fat closed over the blade, for he did not draw the dagger out of his belly, and his entrails came out. Then Ehud went out through the porch and shut the doors of the upper room behind him and locked them. When he had gone out, Eglon's servants came to look, and to their surprise, the doors of the upper room were locked. So they said, "He is probably attending to his needs in the cool chamber." So they waited till they were embarrassed, and still he had not opened the doors of the upper room. Therefore they took the key and opened them, and there was their master, fallen dead on the floor. But Ehud had escaped while they delayed, and passed beyond the stone images and escaped to Sirah. And it happened when he arrived that he blew the trumpet in the mountains of Ephraim, and the children of Israel went down with him from the mountains, and he led them. Then he said to them, "Follow me, for the Lord has delivered your enemies, the Moabites, into your hand." So they went down after him, seized the fords of the Jordan leading to Moab, and did not allow anyone to cross over. And at that time they killed about 10,000 men of Moab, all stout men of valor. Not a man escaped. So Moab was subdued that day under the hand of Israel, and the land had rest for 80 years. After him was Shamgar the son of Anath, who killed 600 men of the Philistines with an ox goad, and he also delivered Israel. Judges chapter 4. When Ehud was dead, the children of Israel again did evil in the sight of the Lord. So the Lord sold them into the hand of Jabin, king of Canaan, who reigned in Hazor. The commander of his army was Sisera, who dwelt in Harosheth Hagoyim. And the children of Israel cried out to the Lord, for Jabin had 900 chariots of iron, and for 20 years he had harshly oppressed the children of Israel. Now Deborah, a prophetess, the wife of Lapidoth, was judging Israel at that time. And she would sit under the palm tree of Deborah between Ramah and Bethel in the mountains of Ephraim. And the children of Israel came up to her for judgment. Then she sent and called for Barak, the son of Abinoam, from Kadesh in Naphtali, and said to him, "Has not the Lord God of Israel commanded, 'Go and deploy troops at Mount Tabor, take with you 10,000 men of the sons of Naphtali and of the sons of Zebulun, and against you I will deploy Sisera, the commander of Jabin's army, with his chariots and his multitude at the river Kishon, and I will deliver him into your hand.' And Barak said to her, 'If you will go with me, then I will go. But if you will not go with me, I will not go.' So she said, 'I will surely go with you. Nevertheless, there will be no glory for you in the journey you are taking, for the Lord will sell Sisera into the hand of a woman.' Then Deborah arose and went with Barak to Kadesh. And Barak called Zebulun and Naphtali to Kadesh. He went up with 10,000 men
under his command.

0: and Deborah went up with him. Now Heber the Kenite, of the children of Hobab, the father-in-law of Moses, had separated himself from the Kenites, and pitched his tent near the terebinth tree at Zaanaim, which is beside Kadesh. And they reported to Sisera that Barak, the son of Abinoam, had gone up to Mount Tabor. So Sisera gathered together all his chariots, 900 chariots of iron, and all the people who were with him from Harosheth Hagoyim to the river Kishon. Then Deborah said to Barak, "Up, for this is the day in which the Lord has delivered Sisera into your hand. Has not the Lord gone out before you?" So Barak went down from Mount Tabor with 10,000 men following him, and the Lord routed Sisera and all his chariots and all his army with the edge of the sword before Barak. And Sisera alighted from his chariot and fled away on foot. But Barak pursued the chariots and the army as far as Harosheth Hagoyim, and all the army of Sisera fell by the edge of the sword. Not a man was left. However, Sisera had fled away on foot to the tent of Jael, the wife of Heber the Kenite. For there was peace between Jabin, king of Hazor, and the house of Heber the Kenite. And Jael went out to meet Sisera, and said to him, "Turn aside, my lord, turn aside to me, do not fear." And when he had turned aside with her into the tent, she covered him with a blanket. Then he said to her, "Please, give me a little water to drink, for I am thirsty." So she opened a jug of milk, gave him a drink, and covered him. And he said to her, "Stand at the door of the tent, and if any man comes and inquires of you, and says, 'Is there any man here?' you shall say, 'No.'" Then Jael, Heber's wife, took a tent peg, and took a hammer in her hand, and went softly to him, and drove the peg into his temple. And it went down into the ground, for he was fast asleep and weary. So he died. And then, as Barak pursued Sisera, Jael came out to meet him and said to him, "Come, I will show you the man whom you seek." And when he went into her tent, there lay Sisera, dead, with the peg in his temple. So on that day God subdued Jabin, king of Canaan, in the presence of the children of Israel. And the hand of the children of Israel grew stronger and stronger against Jabin, king of Canaan, until they had destroyed Jabin, king of Canaan. Judges chapter 5. Then Deborah and Barak, the son of Abinoam, sang on that day, saying, "When leaders lead in Israel, when the people willingly offer themselves, bless the Lord. Hear, O kings, give ear, O princes. I, even I, will sing to the Lord. I will sing praise to the Lord God of Israel. Lord, when you went out from Seir, when you marched from the field of Edom, the earth trembled, and the heavens poured. The clouds also poured water. The mountains gushed before the Lord, this Sinai before the Lord God of Israel. In the days of Shamgar, son of Anath, in the days of Jael, the highways were deserted, and the travelers walked along the byways. Village life ceased. It ceased in Israel, until I, Deborah, arose, arose a mother in Israel. They chose new gods. Then there was war in the gates. Not a shield or spear was seen among 40,000 in Israel. My heart is with the rulers of Israel, who offered themselves willingly with the people. Bless the Lord. Speak, you who ride on white donkeys, who sit in judges' attire, and who walk along the road, far from the noise of the archers, among the watering places. There they shall recount the righteous acts of the Lord, the the righteous acts for his villagers in Israel. Then the people of the Lord shall go down to the gates. Awake, awake, Deborah. Awake, awake, sing a song. Arise, Barak, and lead your captives away, O son of Abinoam. Then the survivors came down, the people against the nobles. The Lord came down for me against the mighty. From Ephraim were those whose roots were in Amalek. After you, Benjamin, with your peoples. From Machir, rulers came down, and from Zebulun, those who bear the recruiter's staff. And the princes of Issachar were with Deborah. As Issachar, so was Barak, sent into the valley under his command. Among the divisions of Reuben, there were great resolves of heart. Why did you sit among the sheepfolds to hear the pipings for the flocks? The divisions of Reuben have great searchings of heart. Gilead stayed beyond the Jordan. And why did Dan remain on ships? Asher continued at the seashore and stayed by his inlets. Zebulun is a people who jeopardized their lives to the point of death. Naphtali also, on the heights of the battlefield. The kings came and fought. Then the kings of Canaan fought. In Tanakh, by the waters of Megiddo, they took no spoils of silver. They fought from the heavens. The stars from their courses fought against Sisera. The torrent of Kishon swept them away. That ancient torrent, the torrent of Kishon, O my soul, march on in strength. Then the horse's hooves pounded, the galloping, galloping of his steeds. Curse Miraz, said the angel of the Lord. Curse its inhabitants bitterly, because they did not come to the help of the Lord, to the help of the Lord against the mighty. Most blessed among women is Jael, the wife of Heber the Kenite. Blessed is she among women in tents. He asked for water, she gave milk. She brought out cream in a lordly bowl. She stretched her hand to the tent peg, her right hand to the workman's hammer. She pounded Sisera. She pierced his head. She split and struck through his temple. At her feet he sank, he fell, he lay still. At her feet he sank, he fell. Where he sank, there he fell, dead. The mother of Sisera looked through the window and cried out through the lattice, why is his chariot so long in coming? Why tarries the clatter of his chariots? Her wisest ladies answered her. Yes, she answered herself. Are they not finding and dividing the spoil? To every man a girl or two? For Sisera, plunder of dyed garments? Plunder of garments embroidered and dyed? 2 pieces of dyed embroidery for the neck of the looter? Thus let all your enemies perish, O Lord, but let those who love him be like the sun when it comes out in full strength. So the land had rest for 40 years. Judges chapter 6. Then the children of Israel did evil in the sight of the Lord. So the Lord delivered them into the hand of Midian for 7 years. And the hand of Midian prevailed against Israel. Because of the Midianites, the children of Israel made for themselves the dens, the caves, and the strongholds which are in the mountains. So it was, whenever Israel had sown, Midianites would come up. Also Amalekites, and the people of the east would come up against them. Then they would encamp against them and destroy the produce of the earth as far as Gaza, and leave no sustenance for Israel, neither sheep, nor ox, nor donkey. For they would come up with their livestock in their tents, coming in as numerous as locusts. Both they and their camels were without number, and they would enter the land to destroy it. So Israel was greatly impoverished because of the Midianites, and the children of Israel cried out to the Lord. And it came to pass, when the children of Israel cried out to the Lord because of the Midianites, that the Lord sent a prophet to the children of Israel, who said to them, Thus says the Lord God of Israel, I brought you up from Egypt, and brought you out of the house of bondage. And I delivered you out of the hand of the Egyptians, and out of the hand of all who oppressed you, and drove them out before you, and gave you their land. Also I said to you, I am the Lord your God. Do not fear the gods of the Amorites, in whose land you dwell, but you have not obeyed my voice. Now the angel of the Lord came and sat under the terebinth tree, which was in Ophrah, which belonged to Joash the Abiezrite, while his son Gideon threshed wheat in the winepress, in order to hide it from the Midianites. And the angel of the Lord appeared to him and said to him, The Lord is with you, you mighty man of valor. Gideon said to him, O my Lord, if the Lord is with us, why then has all this happened to us? And where are all his miracles, which our fathers told us about, saying, Did not the Lord bring us up from Egypt? But now the Lord has forsaken us and delivered us into the hands of the Midianites. Then the Lord turned to him and said, Go in this might of yours, and you shall save Israel from the hand of the Midianites. Have I not sent you? So he said to him, O my Lord, how can I save Israel? Indeed, my clan is the weakest in Manasseh, and I am the least in my father's house. And the Lord said to him, Surely I will be with you, and you shall defeat the Midianites as one man. Then he said to him, If now I have found favor in your sight, then show me a sign that it is you who talk with me. Do not depart from here, I pray, until I come to you and bring out my offering and set it before you. And he said, I will wait until you come back. So Gideon went in and prepared a young goat and unleavened bread from an ephah of flour. The meat he put in a basket, and he put the broth in a pot, and he brought them out to him under the terebinth tree and presented them. The angel of God said to him, Take the meat and the unleavened bread and lay them on this rock and pour out the broth. And he did so. Then the angel of the Lord put out the end of the staff that was in his hand and touched the meat and the unleavened bread. And fire rose out of the rock and consumed the meat and the unleavened bread. And the angel of the Lord departed out of his sight. Now Gideon perceived that he was the angel of the Lord. So Gideon said, Alas, O Lord God, for I have seen the angel of the Lord face to face. Then the Lord said to him, Peace be with you. Do not fear. You shall not die. So Gideon built an altar there to the Lord and called it, The Lord is Peace. To this day it is still in Ophrah of the Abiezrites. Now it came to pass the same night that the Lord said to him, Take your father's young bull, the second bull of 7 years old, and tear down the altar of Baal that your father has, and cut down the wooden image that is beside it, and build an altar to the Lord your God on top of this rock in the proper arrangement, and take the second bull and offer a burnt sacrifice with the wood of the image which you shall cut down. So Gideon took 10 men from among his servants and did as the Lord had said to him. But because he feared his father's household and the men of the city too much to do it by day, he did it by night. And when the men of the city arose early in the morning, there was the altar of Baal torn down, and the wooden image that was beside it was cut down, and the second bull was being offered on the altar which had been built. So they said to one another, "Who has done this thing?" And when they had inquired and asked, they said, "Gideon, the son of Joash, has done this thing." Then the men of the city said to Joash, "Bring out your son that he may die, because he has torn down the altar of Baal, and because he has cut down the wooden image that was beside it." But Joash said to all who stood against him, "Would you plead for Baal? Would you save him? Let the one who would plead for him be put to death by morning. If he is a god, let him plead for himself, because his altar has been torn down." Therefore on that day he called him Jerubbaal, saying, "Let Baal plead against him, because he has torn down his altar." Then all the Midianites and Amalekites, the people of the east, gathered together, and they crossed over and encamped in the valley of Jezreel. But the Spirit of the Lord came upon Gideon. Then he blew the trumpet, and the Abiezrites gathered behind him. And he sent messengers throughout all Manasseh, who also gathered behind him. He also sent messengers to Asher, Zebulun, and Naphtali, and they came up to meet them. So Gideon said to God, "If you will save Israel by my hand, as you have said, look, I shall put a fleece of wool on the threshing floor. If there is dew on the fleece only, and it is dry on all the ground, then I shall know that you will save Israel by my hand, as you have said." And it was so. When he rose early the next morning and squeezed the fleece together, he wrung the dew out of the fleece, a bowlful of water. Then Gideon said to God, "Do not be angry with me, but let me speak just once more. Let me test, I pray, just once more with the fleece. Let it now be dry only on the fleece, but on all the ground let there be dew." And God did so that night. It was dry on the fleece only, but there was dew on all the ground. Judges chapter 7. Then Jerubbaal, that is Gideon, and all the people who were with him, rose early and encamped beside the well of Herod, so that the camp of the Midianites was on the north side of them, by the hill of Morah in the valley. And the Lord said to Gideon, "The people who are with you are too many for me to give the Midianites into your hands, lest Israel claim glory for itself against me, saying, 'My own hand has saved me.' Now therefore proclaim in the hearing of the people, saying, 'Whoever is fearful and afraid, let him turn and depart at once from Mount Gilead.' And 22,000 of the people returned, and 10,000 remained. But the Lord said to Gideon, 'The people are still too many. Bring them down to the water, and I will test them for you there. Then it will be that of whom I say to you, this one shall go with you, the same shall go with you, and of whomever I say to you, this one shall not go with you, the same shall not go.' So he brought the people down to the water. And the Lord said to Gideon, 'Everyone who laps from the water with his tongue, as a dog laps, you shall set apart by himself. Likewise, everyone who gets down on his knees to drink.' And the number of those who lapped, putting their hand to their mouth, was 300 men. But all the rest of the people got down on their knees to drink water. Then the Lord said to Gideon, 'By the 300 men who lapped, I will save you, and deliver the Midianites into your hand. Let all the other people go, every man to his place.' So the people took provisions and their trumpets in their hands, and he sent away all the rest of Israel, every man to his tent, and retained those 300 men. Now the camp of Midian was below him in the valley. It happened on the same night that the Lord said to him, Arise, go down against the camp, for I have delivered it into your hand. But if you are afraid to go down to the camp with Purah, your servant, and you shall hear what they say. And afterward, your hands shall be strengthened to go down against the camp. Then he went down with Purah, his servant, to the outpost of the armed men who were in the camp. Now the Midianites and Amalekites, all the people of the east, were lying in the valley as numerous as locusts, and their camels were without number as the sand by the seashore in multitude. And when Gideon had come, there was a man telling a dream to his companion. He said, I have had a dream. To my surprise, a loaf of barley bread tumbled into the camp of Midian. It came to a tent and struck it so that it fell and overturned, and the tent collapsed. Then his companion answered and said, This is nothing else but the sword of Gideon, the son of Joash, a man of Israel. Into his hand God has delivered Midian and the whole camp. And so it was, when Gideon heard the telling of the dream and its interpretation, that he worshipped. He returned to the camp of Israel and said, Arise, for the Lord has delivered the camp of Midian into your hand. Then he divided the 300 men into three companies, and he put a trumpet into every man's hand with empty pitchers and torches inside the pitchers. And he said to them, Look at me, and do likewise. Watch, and when I come to the edge of the camp, you shall do as I do. When I blow the trumpet, I and all who are with me, then you also blow the trumpets on every side of the whole camp and say, The sword of the Lord and of Gideon. So Gideon and the 100 men who were with him came to the outpost of the camp at the beginning of the middle watch, just as they had posted the watch. And they blew the trumpets and broke the pitchers that were in their hands. Then the three companies blew the trumpets and broke the pitchers. They held the torches in their left hands and the trumpets in their right hands for blowing, and they cried, The sword of the Lord and of Gideon. And every man stood in his place all around the camp. And the whole army ran and cried out and fled. When the 300 blew the trumpets, the Lord set every man's sword against his companion throughout the whole camp, and the army fled to Beth Acacia, toward Zerara, as far as the border of Abel Meholah by Tabith. And the men of Israel gathered together from Naphtali, Asher, and all Manasseh, and pursued the Midianites. Then Gideon sent messengers throughout all the mountains of Ephraim, saying, Come down against the Midianites and seize from them the watering places as far as Bethbara and the Jordan. Then all the men of Ephraim gathered together and seized the watering places as far as Bethbara and the Jordan. And they captured two princes of the Midianites, Oreb and Zeb. They killed Oreb at the rock of Oreb, and Zeb they killed at the winepress of Zeb. They pursued Midian and brought the heads of Oreb and Zeb to Gideon on the other side of the Jordan. Judges chapter 8. Now the men of Ephraim said to him, Why have you done this to us by not calling us when you went to fight with the Midianites? And they reprimanded him sharply. So he said to them, What have I done now in comparison with you? Is not the gleaning of the grapes of Ephraim better than the vintage of Abiezer? God has delivered into your hands the princes of Midian, Oreb and Zeb. And what was I able to do in comparison with you? Then their anger toward him subsided when he said that. When Gideon came to the Jordan, he and the 300 men who were with him crossed over, exhausted, but still in pursuit. Then he said to the men of Succoth, "Please, give loaves of bread to the people who follow me, for they are exhausted, and I am pursuing Zeba and Zalmunna, kings of Midian." And the leaders of Succoth said, "Are the hands of Zeba and Zalmunna now in your hand, that we should give bread to your army?" So Gideon said, "For this cause, when the Lord has delivered Zeba and Zalmunna into my hand, then I will tear your flesh with the thorns of the wilderness and with briars." Then he went up from there to Penuel and spoke to them in the same way, and the men of Penuel answered him as the men of Succoth had answered. So he also spoke to the men of Penuel, saying, "When I come back in peace, I will tear down this tower." Now Zeba and Zalmunna were at Karkur, and their armies with them, about 15,000, all who were left of all the army of the people of the east. For 120,000 men who drew the sword had fallen. Then Gideon went up by the road of those who dwell in tents on the east of Nobah and Jogbeha, and he attacked the army while the camp felt secure. When Zeba and Zalmunna fled, he pursued them, and he took the two kings of Midian, Zeba and Zalmunna, and routed the whole army. Then Gideon the son of Joash returned from battle, from the ascent of Heres, and he caught a young man of the men of Succoth and interrogated him, and he wrote down for him the leaders of Succoth and its elders, 77 men. Then he came to the men of Succoth and said, "Here are Zeba and Zalmunna, about whom you ridiculed me, saying, 'Are the hands of Zeba and Zalmunna now in your hand, that we should give bread to your weary men?'" And he took the elders of the city, and thorns of the wilderness and briars, and with them he taught the men of Succoth. Then he tore down the tower of Penuel and killed the men of the city. And he said to Zeba and Zalmunna, "What kind of men were they whom you killed at Tabor?" So they answered, "As you are, so were they. Each one resembled the son of a king." Then he said, "They were my brothers, the sons of my mother. As the Lord lives, if you had let them live, I would not kill you." And he said to Jether, his firstborn, "Rise, kill them." But the youth would not draw his sword, for he was afraid, because he was still a youth. So Zeba and Zalmunna said, "Rise yourself and kill us, for as a man is, so is his strength." So Gideon arose and killed Zeba and Zalmunna, and took the crescent ornaments that were on their camels' necks. Then the men of Israel said to Gideon, "Rule over us, both you and your son, and your grandson also, for you have delivered us from the hand of Midian." But Gideon said to them, "I will not rule over you, nor shall my son rule over you. The Lord shall rule over you." Then Gideon said to them, "I would like to make a request of you, that each of you would give me the earrings from his plunder." For they had golden earrings, because they were Ishmaelites. So they answered, "We will gladly give them." And they spread out a garment, and each man threw into it the earrings from his plunder. Now the weight of the gold earrings that he requested was 1,700 shekels of gold, besides the crescent ornaments, pendants, and purple robes which were on the kings of Midian, and besides the chains that were around their camels' necks. Then Gideon made it into an ephod and set it up in his city, Ophrah. And all Israel played the harlot with it there. It became a snare to Gideon and to his house. Thus Midian was subdued before the children of Israel, so that they lifted their heads no more, and the country was quiet for 40 years in the days of Gideon. Then Jerubbaal, the son of Joash, went and dwelt in his own house. Gideon had 70 sons who were his own offspring, for he had many wives. And his concubine, who was in Shechem, also bore him a son, whose name he called Abimelech. Now Gideon, the son of Joash, died at a good old age, and was buried in the tomb of Joash his father, in Ophrah of the Abiezrites. So it was, as soon as Gideon was dead, that the children of Israel again played the harlot with the Baals, and made Baal-berith their god. Thus the children of Israel did not remember the Lord their God, who had delivered them from the hands of all their enemies on every side. Nor did they show kindness to the house of Jerubbaal, Gideon, in accordance with the good he had done for Israel. Judges chapter 9. Then Abimelech, the son of Jerubbaal, went to Shechem, to his mother's brothers, and spoke with them and with all the family of the house of his mother's father, saying, "Please speak in the hearing of all the men of Shechem, which is better for you, that all 70 of the sons of Jerubbaal reign over you, or that one reign over you? Remember that I am your own flesh and bone." And his mother's brothers spoke all these words concerning him in the hearing of all the men of Shechem, and their heart was inclined to follow Abimelech, for they said, "He is our brother." So they gave him 70 shekels of silver from the temple of Baal-berith, with which Abimelech hired worthless and reckless men, and they followed him. Then he went to his father's house at Ophrah and killed his brothers, the 70 sons of Jerubbaal, on one stone. But Jotham, the youngest son of Jerubbaal, was left because he hid himself. And all the men of Shechem gathered together, all of Beth Millo, and they went and made Abimelech king beside the terebinth tree at the pillar that was in Shechem. Now when they told Jotham, he went and stood on top of Mount Gerizim and lifted his voice and cried out. And he said to them, "Listen to me, you men of Shechem, that God may listen to you. The trees once went forth to anoint a king over them. And they said to the olive tree, 'Reign over us.' But the olive tree said to them, 'Should I cease giving my oil, with which they honor God and men, and go to sway over trees?' Then the tree said to the fig tree, 'You come and reign over us.' But the fig tree said to them, 'Should I cease my sweetness and my good fruit and go to sway over trees?' Then the tree said to the vine, 'You come and reign over us.' But the vine said to them, 'Should I cease my new wine, which cheers both God and men, and go to sway over trees?' Then all the trees said to the bramble, 'You come and reign over us.' And the bramble said to the trees, 'If in truth you anoint me as king over you, then come and take shelter in my shade. But if not, let fire come out of the bramble and devour the cedars of Lebanon. Now therefore, if you have acted in truth and sincerity in making Abimelech king, and if you have dealt well with Jerubbaal and his house, and have done to him as he deserves, for my father fought for you, risked his life, and delivered you out of the hand of Midian, but you have risen up against my father's house this day, and killed his 70 sons on one stone, and made Abimelech, the son of his female servant, king over the men of Shechem, because he is your brother? If then you have acted in truth and sincerity with Jerubbaal and with his house this day, then rejoice in Abimelech, and let him also rejoice in you. But if not, let fire come from Abimelech and devour the men of Shechem and Beth-Millo, and let fire come from the men of Shechem and from Beth-Millo and devour Abimelech. And Jotham ran away and fled, and he went to Beer and dwelt there for fear of Abimelech his brother. After Abimelech had reigned over Israel 3 years, God sent a spirit of ill will between Abimelech and the men of Shechem, and the men of Shechem dealt treacherously with Abimelech, that the crime done to the 70 sons of Jerubbaal might be settled, and their blood be laid on Abimelech their brother, who killed them, and on the men of Shechem, who aided him in the killing of his brothers. And the men of Shechem set men in ambush against him on the tops of the mountains, and they robbed all who passed by them along that way. And it was told Abimelech. Now Gaal, the son of Ebed, came with his brothers and went over to Shechem. And the men of Shechem put their confidence in him. So they went out into the fields and gathered grapes from their vineyards and trod them and made merry. And they went into the house of their god and ate and drank and cursed Abimelech. Then Gaal, the son of Ebed, said, "Who is Abimelech and who is Shechem that we should serve him? Is he not the son of Jerubbaal and is not Zebul his officer? Serve the men of Hamor, the father of Shechem, but why should we serve him? If only this people were under my authority, then I would remove Abimelech." So he said to Abimelech, "Increase your army and come out." When Zebul, the ruler of the city, heard the words of Gaal, the son of Ebed, his anger was aroused, and he sent messengers to Abimelech secretly, saying, "Take note, Gaal, the son of Ebed, and his brothers have come to Shechem, and here they are fortifying the city against you. Now therefore get up by night, you and the people who are with you, and lie in wait in the field. And it shall be as soon as the sun is up in the morning that you shall rise early and rush upon the city. And when he and the people who are with him come out against you, you may then do to them as you find opportunity." So Abimelech and all the people who were with him rose by night and lay in wait against Shechem in four companies. When Gaal, the son of Ebed, went out and stood in the entrance to the city gate, Abimelech and the people who were with him rose from lying in wait. And when Gaal saw the people, he said to Zebul, "Look, people are coming down from the tops of the mountains." But Zebul said to him, "You see the shadows of the mountains as if they were men." So Gaal spoke again and said, "See, people are coming down from the center of the land, and another company is coming from the diviner's terebinth tree." Then Zebul said to him, "Where indeed is your mouth now, with which you said, 'Who is Abimelech, that we should serve him? Are not these the people whom you despised? Go out, if you will, and fight with them now.'" So Gaal went out, leading the men of Shechem, and fought with Abimelech. And Abimelech chased him, and he fled from him, and many fell wounded to the very entrance of the gate. Then Abimelech dwelt at Arumah, and Zebul drove out Gaal and his brothers, so that they would not dwell in Shechem. And it came about on the next day that the people went out into the field, and they told Abimelech. So he took his people, divided them into three companies, and lay in wait in the field. And he looked, and there were the people coming out of the city, and he rose against them and attacked them. Then Abimelech and the company that was with him rushed forward and stood at the entrance of the gate of the city. And the other two companies rushed upon all who were in the fields and killed them. So Abimelech fought against the city all that day. He took the city and killed the people who were in it. And he demolished the city and sowed it with salt. Now when all the men of the tower of Shechem had heard that, they entered the stronghold of the temple of the god Berith. And it was told Abimelech that all the men of the tower of Shechem were gathered together. Then Abimelech went up to Mount Zalmon, he and all the people who were with him. And Abimelech took an axe in his hand and cut down a bough from the trees and took it and laid it on his shoulder. Then he said to the people who were with him, "What you have seen me do, make haste and do as I have done." So each of the people likewise cut down his own bough and followed Abimelech, put them against the stronghold, and set the stronghold on fire above them, so that all the people of the tower of Shechem died, about 1,000 men and women. Then Abimelech went to Thebes, and encamped against Thebes and took it. But there was a strong tower in the city, and all the men and women, all the people of the city, fled there, and shut themselves in. And they went up to the top of the tower. So Abimelech came as far as the tower and fought against it. And he drew near the door of the tower to burn it with fire. But a certain woman dropped an upper millstone on Abimelech's head and crushed his skull. Then he called quickly to the young man, his armor-bearer, and said to him, "Draw your sword and kill me, lest men say of me, 'A woman killed him.'" So his young man thrust him through, and he died. And when the men of Israel saw that Abimelech was dead, they departed, every man to his place. Thus God repaid the wickedness of Abimelech, which he had done to his father, by killing his 70 brothers. And all the evil of the men of Shechem God returned on their own heads, and on them came the curse of Jotham, the son of Jerubbaal. Judges chapter 10. After Abimelech, there arose to save Israel Tola, the son of Pua, the son of Dodo, a man of Issachar. And he dwelt in Shamir in the mountains of Ephraim. He judged Israel 23 years, and he died and was buried in Shamir. After him arose Jair, a Gileadite, and he judged Israel 22 years. Now he had 30 sons who rode on 30 donkeys. They also had 30 towns, which are called Havoth-Jair to this day, which are in the land of Gilead. And Jair died and was buried in Canaan. Then the children of Israel again did evil in the sight of the Lord, and served the Baals and the Ashtoreths, the gods of Syria, the gods of Sidon, the gods of Moab, the gods of the people of Ammon, and the gods of the Philistines. And they forsook the Lord and did not serve him. So the anger of the Lord was hot against Israel, and he sold them into the hands of the Philistines and into the hands of the people of Ammon. From that year they harassed and oppressed the children of Israel for 18 years, all the children of Israel who were on the other side of the Jordan in the land of the Amorites in Gilead. Moreover, the people of Ammon crossed over the Jordan to fight against Judah also, against Benjamin, and against the house of Ephraim, so that Israel was severely distressed. And the children of Israel cried out to the Lord, saying, "We have sinned against you, because we have forsaken our God and served the Baals." So the Lord said to the children of Israel, "Did I not deliver you from the Egyptians and from the Amorites, and from the people of Ammon, and from the Philistines, also the Sidonians, and Amalekites, and Moabites oppressed you, and you cried out to me, and I delivered you from their hand. Yet you have forsaken me, and served other gods. Therefore, I will deliver you no more. Go and cry out to the gods which you have chosen. Let them deliver you in your time of distress. And the children of Israel said to the Lord, We have sinned. Do to us whatever seems best to you. Only deliver us this day, we pray. So they put away the foreign gods from among them and served the Lord. And his soul could no longer endure the misery of Israel. Then the people of Ammon gathered together and encamped in Gilead. And the children of Israel assembled together and encamped in Mizpah. And the people, the leaders of Gilead, said to one another, Who is the man who will begin the fight against the people of Ammon? He shall be head over all the inhabitants of Gilead. Judges chapter 11. Now Jephthah, the Gileadite, was a mighty man of valor, but he was the son of a harlot. And Gilead begot Jephthah. Gilead's wife bore sons, and when his wife's sons grew up, they drove Jephthah out, and said to him, You shall have no inheritance in our father's house, for you are the son of another woman. Then Jephthah fled from his brothers and dwelt in the land of Tob. And worthless men banded together with Jephthah and went out raiding with him. It came to pass after a time that the people of Ammon made war against Israel. And so it was, when the people of Ammon made war against Israel, that the elders of Gilead went to get Jephthah from the land of Tob. Then they said to Jephthah, Come, and be our commander, that we may fight against the people of Ammon. So Jephthah said to the elders of Gilead, Did you not hate me and expel me from my father's house? Why have you come to me now when you are in distress?
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I'm your host, Lars Tollefson. The last song you heard was Stand My Ground by Cochran & Company. More music ahead, my friends, from the likes of Josh Baldwin and Phil Wickham. But first, here's Micah Tyler with I See Grace.

That was Mac Powell with Jesus You Are. And you know, friends, for Christ followers, Jesus can be our everything. He'll be everything if we'll just kick our egos off the throne and let him take control. That's the path to life overflowing on planet Earth and life everlasting beyond. Reading now from Psalm 46:1, quote, God is our refuge and strength, a very present help in trouble, end quote. That's Psalm 46:1. Next up, here's Torrin Wells with Breathe On It.

That was Kane with I'm So Blessed. You know, the lyrics to this song lift my spirit so high. To think that on my best day I'm a child of God, and on my worst day I'm still a child of God. You know, if I'm a stinker some days, and I can be, he still loves me and calls me his child. He also calls me to repentance and to ask forgiveness, but he loves me just the same. What freedom there is in Christ. We invite you to stick with us and join us at the top of the hour, 8 o'clock Pacific, 7 o'clock Mountain Time for Study Hall. From a series on Revelation, our speaker is Matt Felton, pastor of Trinity Church of Loudoun in Leesburg, Virginia. Tonight's message is entitled, To the Tolerant Church. Now here's Benny Hester with When God Ran.

0: strength for the journey. 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Welcome to Pilgrim Radio's Study Hall, a place where you can study to show yourself approved unto God, a workman who has no cause to be ashamed, rightly handling and skillfully preaching the word of truth. Here's a preview of this weekend's speaker and subject.
1: Matt Felton pastors Trinity Church of Loudoun in Leesburg, Virginia, and this weekend we continue his series Revelation with a message to the tolerant church. Now here's Matt Felton.
2: Congress shall make no law respecting an establishment of religion or prohibiting the free exercise thereof or abridging the freedom of speech or of the press or the right of the people peaceably to assemble and to petition the government for a redress of grievances. The First Amendment of the United States Constitution, 1791, preventing the establishment of any state, any national religion, and thus freeing the expression of, the free expression of any and every different religion. Whatever the people can come up with, they can do it, so long as it doesn't hurt anybody else. Also allowing, permitting, ensuring the freedom of speech, the freedom of the press, and the people's freedom to assemble. That dusty old amendment explains why, well, your neighbors, your coworkers, think about them and all the different faiths and cultural backgrounds and even gods that they worship and that they represent. That dusty old amendment explains why that is so, which we all take for granted and just is assumed the way things are, but that's actually part of what sets America apart. Both historically in terms of uniqueness, but even in the present day, globally, that's part of what makes America so unique. We are a melting pot, and we encourage it to be that way, of religions. It makes for a really complicated America, one riddled with tensions, including religious tensions. But I'm also grateful for it and count it an unbelievable privilege to grow up in a nation which promotes religious freedom and religious tolerance. That is in large measure why we can gather here this morning without any fear and in freedom. Tolerance is baked into our country's founding. It's part of our special DNA as Americans. We all assume it. It's big here in ways that it's not elsewhere because of our country's origins and foundings. It helps us to understand why we are the way that we are, tolerance. And I want to show you this morning from the Bible how tolerance, much like compromise, tolerance is sort of first cousin, which we looked at last week, as good as it might be in a national political context, I want to show you this morning how tolerance will destroy a church. So if you have your Bible, open with me to Revelation chapter 2, the last book in the Bible. In Revelation chapter 2, we come to Jesus' letter to the church at Thyatira. From everything we know from the history of the time and cultural remnants, Thyatira, of all the seven cities addressed by Jesus in the seven letters to the seven churches, Thyatira was the most unremarkable and the least noteworthy of all the seven cities. Lydia, you might remember Paul's friend, who was a seller of purple goods. She came to believe the gospel in Acts chapter 16 and then was a faithful companion of and co-worker with Paul in getting the gospel out. Lydia came from Thyatira. And that's basically all we know about this city. It's most famous for, if it was famous for anything, for being a working class city. So the city was filled with the trade guilds. professional associations, which the working class belonged to, and which we've seen throughout these letters to Revelation, played a really important role in terms of historical setting for these churches in Revelation. So Thyatira, if it's anything, it's the working man's city. It's probably an imperfect analogy, but maybe something like Buffalo or Pittsburgh in a modern American context, which perhaps explains why when Jesus speaks to this church, eyes of fire, feet of burnished bronze, images of vision and strength, which appear in context of judgment, which explains why Jesus, eyes of fire, feet of burnished bronze, in this letter repeatedly addresses this church along varying lines of works. Look at your Bible in chapter 2, verse 19. You'll see there Jesus speaks to your works. And then if you look down in verse 22, Jesus speaks of her works. And then one more time in verse 26, Jesus speaks finally of my works. Those different works, your works, her works, my works, are a helpful guide to Jesus' message and also serve for a nice outline if you'd like to follow along and keep notes as I speak. We'll look together first at the works of Thyatira. Secondly, we'll look at the works of Jezebel. And finally, we'll look at the works of Jesus. So let's dive into this passage, beginning with the works of Thyatira. I'm taking these works from what Jesus calls in verse 19, your works, the works of the church, of the Christians in Thyatira. As in every letter, Jesus begins this one with the soul-searching words, I know, he sees, he declares, he knows. And to the church of Thyatira, Jesus begins with five things he knows of her church, all which are evidences of God's grace in her midst. Look at verse 19. I know your works. I know your love. I know your faith. I know your service. And I know your patient endurance. That last virtue there, commended by Jesus, patient endurance, in many ways is what the entire book of Revelation is calling for from all the churches of every age. It is the consummate, the overarching virtue called for by the entire book. It's the main point of application from the entire book of Revelation.

a movement, cultural forces picked up steam and then momentum and then all coalesced and unified and formed together what we came to see and view as indeed a movement, which had labels and new names we learned, names like woke or intersectionality or cancel culture. And it was all like a strong force moving in one singular direction. And then all of a sudden, on a dime, without any warning, it seemed like things shifted and went the opposite direction. And just like that, just a few years later, there was a backlash against all of that, and in some cases, a very extreme backlash. Now, all of a sudden, you were permitted, perhaps cheered on for saying words that we weren't allowed to say since the 90s. Now, all of a sudden, toxic masculinity is back in. All in the matter of like 5 years, the massive chaotic changes. To patiently endure means, with all of that chaos happening all around you, to fix your eyes on the Lord Jesus, plant your feet in the ground, do not get caught up in that hailstorm, and do not move. Patiently endure. Thyatira, the church at Thyatira, is commended for the principal virtue held out by the entire book of Revelation. She has patiently endured, Jesus says. What is more, look at the end of verse 19. Jesus observes further of this church that her latter works exceed the first works. That means over the course of time and years, those spirit-produced virtues at present and active in Thyatira, which Jesus just called out, good works, love, faith, service, patient endurance, that means that those works in this church have actually grown stronger, larger, and increased and abounded more so and more so over time. And I just want to point out for you, this is how it's supposed to work in the Christian's life and in the life of a local church. This is God's design. I am quite confident that when we meet the Lord in the judgment, Jesus is not going to care even a little bit about how big we grew, how much we did, as though we could impress him with our numbers or stats. But this kind of growth, growth in character, growth in love, growth in good deeds, this is what Jesus is about. And following Jesus over time ought to cause these things to increase and abound more so and more so. I have 18 nieces and nephews. The Feltons are elite. All of them live in Raleigh and in the Raleigh area, meaning I see all 18 nieces and nephews just a couple or a few times a year, meaning every time I see them, they're all age 14 down to babies. Every time I see them, it is remarkable and obvious to me how much they have changed. They're inches taller, they're stronger, their voices have changed. And so every conversation I have with every niece, every nephew always begins basically the same. Wow, you're a lot taller. Or wow, your voice is now really awkward. And wow, you've changed so much in a sudden amount of time. Now here's the deal. They might not notice that. They don't notice that. They look in the same mirror every single day, hour by hour, and they don't see any changes. Even their own parents who are with them every single day are not going to notice in the same way that I do. But over time, zoomed out, you can see very clearly they are growing and even growing rapidly. Friends, that is the way that it's supposed to work when the Holy Spirit is active and present in the life of the Christian and in the life of the local church. You can't always see it. You cannot always see how you are growing. But you ought to be able, nevertheless, to zoom out on your life. Maybe you can't see it over days, weeks, even months, but to zoom out, take stock of your life over the last 6 months, over the last 3 years, over the last 5 years. You ought to be able to look at your life in that sort of zoomed out way and to see, yes, I am becoming more and more like Jesus. And that ought to happen because of your own proximity to his holiness. That's how, and that's the source of our power and the source of our change. The closer we are to him, the more he rubs off on us. And so if you can't look at your own life and take stock of your own life and see ways, even small ways, where you're changing, you ought to ask some questions. And let me say also, you ought to ask others and invite others to look at your life, look at your behaviors,

0: and point out for you what perhaps you can't see. That's what the local church is for, to help each other and sometimes to help us to see what we ourselves cannot see. And if you can't see, and if those around you can't see any growth, any progress as a Christian, this is what Christians call sanctification. It's the process of sanctify is just the verbal word from the New Testament of holiness. It's being holified or something like that. It's becoming more holy, becoming more like Jesus. And if you can't see any evidence of God's work, God's progress in your life over a significant period of time, and even if others can't, then you need to ask some hard questions. Maybe there's something from your past which you haven't adequately dealt with, which is preventing and halting your growth in godliness. Maybe there's some present sin which you're secretly not repenting of, which again is halting your progress in godliness. Maybe you're not a Christian, and you need to look to the Lord Jesus afresh by faith and place all of your trust in him now. The church at Thyatira, according to Jesus, eyes of fire, feet of bronze, has been growing in all the right ways, including love. She's growing, and yet something's wrong. For all her love and for all her growth, Jesus has something against the church of Thyatira. And so now we're going to look and see how Jesus deals with a church committing the sin of tolerance. So let's look secondly at the works of Jezebel. This is what Jesus calls in verse 22, her works. And I'll point out before I dive in here that this second point is by far going to be my longest point. So hopefully that perhaps helps you not to get lost in the middle of this. Verse 20, but I have this against you, Jesus says, that you tolerate that woman, Jezebel. So it was Balaam last week, if you were here, if you can remember, to the church of Pergamum, Balaam's back. And now it's Jezebel this week. Some of you, likely if you've ever run in more charismatic circles, may have heard of the so-called Jezebel spirit. That language is never used in the Bible, but the idea comes from this passage, and there are few names in the entire Bible more notorious than Jezebel. So let me give you a quick refresher, a little biblical background for the legend, the true legend of Jezebel. We meet the notorious Jezebel in the books of 1 and 2 Kings. She was daughter to a foreign king of one of Israel's enemy countries, and her father was not just a king, but also a priest to the cult of Baal, a false god, an idol. That means that Jezebel grew up not just in a royal household, but also in a household steeped in pagan religion, which background provided for the perfect scandal when Jezebel married the king of Israel, Ahab. Now, if you know anything about the Old Testament, Israel was forbidden from intermarrying with foreign nations for one simple reason, because those foreign nations worshiped foreign gods, and therefore intermarriage always became the occasion for idolatry and spiritual death. From one angle, that's the story of Old Testament Israel on repeat. She intermarries with foreign gods, foreign women, then she worships foreign gods, idolatry, judgment, repentance, repeat, repeat, repeat. Sure enough, Jezebel, Queen Jezebel, marries Ahab and then seduces Ahab into the worship of her childhood gods. 1 Kings 16:31 says, in summary, Ahab took for his wife Jezebel and went and served Baal and worshiped him. After that, the nation followed suit with the king, mingling worship of Yahweh with the worship of Baal. Jezebel was not satisfied, however, even with all of that victory. She wanted to eradicate every remnant of Israel's so-called one true God. And so she hunted and oversaw the killing of Israel's prophets one by one. The rebellion only ended with an eruption of God's judgment as Jezebel was thrown from a window and eaten by wild dogs, exactly as the prophet Elijah, her foremost enemy, had prophesied. And the entire episode, much like Balaam, which we saw last week, was one of the darkest stains upon Israel's history. And so back to the present day, some thousand years later, in Thyatira of Asia Minor, in a church, according to the risen Lord Jesus, Jezebel is back. What? Look with me at your Bible and notice all the things we can gather from Jesus about this reincarnated Jezebel in the church of Thyatira. In verse 20, she calls herself a prophetess. Now, there are actually a number of female prophetesses cited in the New Testament, and the other ones are not mentioned as criticisms or as indictments upon these people, so that on its own should not be taken as her offense. But she is guilty, verse 20 continues, of teaching and seducing my servants. Teaching and seducing my servants. That word seducing is a really important word in the book of Revelation. It shows up again and again. It can also be translated as to lead astray, or it's typically translated, the same word, which here is seduced, is typically translated as deceived. So in chapter 13, the beast uses signs, powerful signs, to deceive those who dwell on the earth to worship it. Later in chapter 19, the false prophet, again, these big, bad, evil characters, the false prophet in chapter 19 uses signs like the beast in order to deceive all those who receive the mark of the beast. And in chapter 12, verse 9, the devil is thrown down and called, as he's thrown down and judged by God, he's called that ancient serpent, the deceiver of the whole world. In each of those verses I just cited, the word is always the same. Deceiver, deceived, seduced. By the way, what I just showed you is a really important clue for how you're meant to read the entire book of Revelation and how you're meant to fit it all together. See, a lot of people, when they read the book of Revelation, they read chapters 2 and 3, the sections that I've been in for the last several weeks. They read those chapters like they are present day, present time of John, and applicable to real life churches. And then they read the rest of the book like, well, but then John started tripping on something and got lost in a vision of the very end, and he just left all that behind. What I just showed you ought to help you to see that actually the entire book is meant to be fitted by us together. So key words and key ideas, the cosmic battles and images of the end, which we're going to come to soon enough, they repeat key words and phrases from the same letters to the churches, to the seven churches, meaning those visions of the end are already playing out in the present in the seven churches of Asia Minor and in all churches which they represent. The beast and the false prophet coming soon, they're allied to Satan, but notice they're already alive in the church at Thyatira. There they are called by the name Jezebel. In verse 20, we read that she's seducing them to practice sexual immorality and to take food sacrificed to idols. We'll come back to this in just a moment, but for now, I just want you to notice, look back at chapter 2, verse 14, Jesus to the church at Pergamum, and I just want you to see it's the exact same sin. There, Balaam was influencing the church at Pergamum to eat food sacrificed to idols and to practice sexual immorality. Lastly, look down at verse 24, where Jesus associates Jezebel, lastly, with teaching what some call the deep things of Satan. What is that? It's lost to us what exactly this refers to, or exactly what this Jezebel was teaching. Was she claiming as a prophetess to have access to the deep things of God? And Jesus is unveiling, because remember, that's what Revelation is, that those so-called deep things of God are actually, in reality, the deep things of Satan. Was she, on the other hand, perhaps urging her followers to, in the power of God and under the umbrella of grace, to actually draw near and to dabble into the darkness, into the things of Satan, in order to better understand the truth? We know that one of the most pernicious early church heresies, the heresy of Gnosticism, taught very much those sorts of things, delving into the secret dark mysteries, exhibiting your own powers and your heightenedness over those things. Whatever exactly she was saying, Jesus is exposing it, the deep lies of Satan, the deep things of Satan. Jesus is exposing it for the lie that it is and calling this church to have nothing to do with it. So put it all together, what I just showed you, what we see in these verses, put it all together and you have something like this playing out in the church of Thyatira. You have a powerful woman, likely with immense gifts, probably for teaching and for leadership, And she's gathered, using her gifts, she's gathered a following. We don't actually know her name. I would suggest the one name that we, the only name we know for certain that was probably not her name was Jezebel. I say that because the name of Jezebel was very much, Jezebel's like the most notorious female witch sort of character in the history of Israel. For the same reason you don't see little boys running around today named Adolf or Judas, you were not going to find in a church in first century Asia Minor a little girl or a grown woman running around named Jezebel. Nobody named their daughter that. I believe Jesus calls her Jezebel for the same reason he calls the cultic group in Pergamum Balaam. In both cases, he's grabbing from Israel's notorious history, from Israel's past, a name, a label, which everybody would understand and tremble before, and slapping it on a new and present threat. Balaam was probably a group led by men. Jezebel is a woman, hence the different names Jesus opts for. It's likely, in fact, that Jezebel's error was exactly the same as the Balaamites in Pergamum. Again, food sacrificed to idols together with sexual immorality. That's what she was leading people to. It's the same thing, which raises the question, and I think gives us a suggestion. Jezebel was probably a Nicolaitan. I'll say it again in case you've missed this the last few weeks as we've walked through this letter. It's a bit of historical context to make sense of what's happening in these churches so long ago. The Romans, all these churches are living under the umbrella of the Roman Empire. The Romans demanded worship of the emperor. This was the so-called imperial cult. One of the main arenas where cultic worship of the emperor played out was in those trade guilds for which Thyatira was so famous. Those were something like labor unions meet together with fraternities or something like that, only there was a cultic and worship element to them, and it was essential that you belong to one in order to keep a job. So your guild, which you belong to the Carpenter's Guild or whatever it is you do for a profession. Your guild would meet regularly for banquets and for festivals. Participation in those banquets was part of your membership requirement. At the banquet, a sacrifice would be offered to the emperor or to your guild's patron deity. And then a meal would be shared from that sacrificed animal offered to the gods. Sometimes when the meal was finished, history tells us that the evening's entertainment would then be brought out in the form of women for you to all enjoy together, all as an act of pagan worship. Not participating in those festivals was on par in ancient Rome with treason. And so the Smyrna church, who we encountered several weeks ago, was impoverished, entirely poor, outcast in society, likely, evidently, for not participating in such worship. In Pergamum, which we saw last week, a man called Antipas has been killed, likely for not participating in this worship. But here was a group which had infiltrated these churches called the Nicolaitans. This was the group who were preaching some form of grace, which said that you could have it all. You could keep your peace with Rome while also keeping your peace with Jesus. They were preaching compromise. And in Thyatira, that same message is evidently being preached by a woman called Jezebel. And Jesus is saying to all the churches, beginning with Thyatira, and now you, Jesus is saying to them, it's me or them. Make your choice. What was Thyatira's sin? It's so important that you wrestle with and understand this question from this passage in order to receive this letter and its message for us today. What was Thyatira's sin? Jezebel gets all the attention. But I want you to notice that throughout the letter, Jesus seems to make a distinction between Jezebel, who he talks about, and the rest of the church, who he speaks directly to. So Jezebel evidently doesn't represent the entire church. Look at verse 24. But to the rest of you in Thyatira who do not hold to this teaching, so there are some who have not fallen captive to Jezebel and her teaching. Jezebel is not representative of the entire church. And yet, Jesus calls the entire church to repent. My question is, for what? Her sin is listed explicitly. We've already read it in verse 20. When Jesus says, but I have this against you, that you tolerate that woman, Jezebel. Do you see? The picture starts to become clear as you put the pieces together. Jezebel, that woman, is in the church of Thyatira. She's gathered a following, which Jesus calls here her children, those who've believed her message. That group is facing swift judgment. Jesus warns even death. But not the entire church. The rest of the church did not fall for her teaching, but neither did they sufficiently deal with it. And this is what we must understand. I was speaking with Ben from our partner church in Belarus a couple of weeks ago. We were having lunch, and he was telling me about a church in Minsk, in the capital city of Belarus, which had for decades had a strong and significant gospel legacy and influence. It was known for faithfully preaching the gospel, and it was known for helping to start other churches across the city and across the country, which also preached the same gospel. Had a very strong influence and legacy of the gospel, but he shared with me that this church, he had recently gone there, and this church had now dwindled. It was a very significant and large church in Belarus. It had now dwindled down to just a handful of more elderly members to the church. It was right on the brink of death. And so I asked, why? What happened? And he shared that several years ago, a group had come from outside of the church, a group of Messianic Jews, but who denied the Trinity. Not all Messianic Jews deny the Trinity, but some do, and this group did. This group came into the church, gathered a following, a lot of influence, and before the leaders could blink, they realized they had a problem on their hands. And so they dealt with the problem, not by publicly speaking out against this group and clarifying the gospel. They dealt with this problem by sending them out as a church plant. Tolerance. They were compromised, and now the lampstand is all but gone. Let me tell you for a few minutes why tolerance is so appealing and therefore so dangerous in the church. I want to give you two reasons, and there are many more. I want to give you two reasons. Tolerance is so appealing and therefore so dangerous in the church, in Thyatira and in us today. Reason number one, because tolerance is a very close cousin, but still a distortion of love. Because tolerance is a very close cousin, and yet still a distortion of love. Tolerance always reaches out, always embraces, always accepts, always. But watch this. It's also the nature and instinct of love to do the very same things. Love also wants to reach out, also wants to embrace, also wants to accept. The problem is, the difference is, whereas tolerance is always one-dimensional, so it only embraces, it only accepts, real love is always two-dimensional. So its instincts might be just like tolerance is in the beginning, to reach out, to embrace, to accept, but love is willing to go beyond that and even to deny that for the ultimate good of that person. Now, what I just said sounds so, I don't know, obscure and maybe even philosophical. Unless you have children. I love my kids. I would trade my life for any four of my kids' lives, I think. I would. I totally would. I would trade my life for their lives. But there are things they want, or want to do, or want to become, which I know because I'm an adult and also because I'm their parent and I love them. If they do those things, if they become those things, they will actually be destructive to them. So forgive me, but let's just say that one of my kids decides that they identify as being a bird. And they want to express that new identity by jumping out of the window, spreading their wings, and flying for the whole world to see. It's a silly example, but this is where those instincts set in and the difference becomes clear. Tolerance is one-dimensional. Tolerance can only accept, only embrace, only affirm. So tolerance, if it's true to itself, can only say to my child, well, okay, I accept you as you are. But love is bigger than that. Love has two dimensions. That means love will actually feel that same instinct at first. So my kid feels that they are a bird and I love my kid. And so there's very much a part of me, a part of my heart that wants to affirm them in that and wants to just hug them and embrace them. You are a bird. Darling, I can feel your feathers, but love has a second dimension to it. Love is willing to see past feelings and say even hard things. If I really love my kid, I'm going to tell them the truth. I love you, but you are not a bird. And I love you so much that you are not allowed to fly. And love, real love, is probably going to lovingly bar the window shut forever. Listen, I do not think it's any coincidence that this church committed this sin. Do you remember the first church we looked at? Jesus spoke to the church of Ephesus. Do you remember her commendations, her critiques? Ephesus was the doctrinally sound church. She'd encountered the works of the Nicolaitans too. And Jesus says, I have this for you. This is in your favor. You hate the work of the Nicolaitans. But Ephesus, we read, according to Jesus, over time had forgotten her first love. Watch this. Thyatira, I believe, in these letters is presented to us as almost the exact reverse, a mirror image of Ephesus. Think about it. Ephesus had waned in her affections for Jesus. Thyatira has only increased and grown stronger in her love. Ephesus was a discerning church, a doctrine church, who had atrophied in love. She was sort of all head, no heart. Thyatira, on the other hand, is the reverse, a loving church who, in the name of love, had tolerated dangerous lies. So in a way, almost like all heart, but sort of forgot her head. Ephesus, the doctrine church, is never going to commit this sin that the church of Thyatira has committed. But the church of Thyatira and Thyatiran Christians, and you probably know who you are always going to be susceptible to this dangerous error. Listen, there are some of you in this church family who have the biggest and the most bleeding hearts. And I want to say, and I mean this sincerely, you are such a gift to us and we need you so bad. But like any great gift, the things that we're strongest in can also become weaknesses and perversions if we're not careful. The answer for you, if that's you, and for us as a church, is never to, hey, chill out with the heart. Let it shrivel up a little bit smaller. The answer is to feed and fuel that big bleeding heart of yours with the truths of God's word. The second thing that makes tolerance so appealing and therefore so dangerous is this. Tolerance is so dangerous because on the surface, it keeps you from making a choice. On the surface, it keeps you from making a choice. Let me tell you something else, and I think it's so important that you understand this. If the Nicolaitans or Balaam or Jezebel, all these characters, if any of those groups came into the church and they were saying their message to the church was stop following Jesus, rather bow down to Caesar. If that was their message, I don't think anybody in any one of these churches would have ever fallen for that message. But that is not how tolerance presents itself. See, tolerance seems to take away the difficulty of choice. It tells you that you can affirm everything and everybody, but it's lying to you, and it's lying to you for one simple reason. The reason is this: there is one God who alone deserves and is worthy of all of our worship, period. Imagine if I told my wife, I love you, but I'm gonna marry other women, but I'm still gonna love you. I'll love you the most. Some of you are smiling. You should laugh at that. You can laugh at that. That's ridiculous, right? And yet we somehow think it's different with God, the Holy One. We think we can mix and match and worship him while we worship others. Tolerance is so dangerous and so appealing because it looks so much like love, but it's not. And tolerance is so appealing and so dangerous because it seems to allow you to have everything, God and whatever else, and it's all a lie. Jesus, to the church at Thyatira, is unmasking this woman and this sin before the entire church. Thyatira's sin was tolerance, not obeying Jesus in dealing with sin and with sinners. When you join a church, you have a responsibility. You have a responsibility to protect the gospel in that church. That's part of why you ought to join a church. Now, the leaders, the elders, the pastors, no doubt bear a special responsibility in doing so. But so do we all together. You all have a job, and you are given that job by Jesus. What that means is when somebody or something comes along which confuses or distorts the gospel, it is your job when you hear it to stand against it. When Jezebel showed up to the church of Thyatira first time, she should have been warmly embraced, welcomed, received, taken out to lunch afterwards, because everybody should be, until the moment she started opening her mouth and teaching. She should have never been given a platform in the first place, but however she got that platform, as soon as her message was heard, she should have been confronted and stopped from speaking in the life of this church, period. Furthermore, if she would not turn, if she would not repent from her distortions of the gospel, her confusing of the only way of salvation, she should have been publicly exposed before the entire church for the fraud that she was, for the protection of the church, and for the purity of the gospel. This is precisely what church discipline is for, to deal with Jezebel in order to protect the gospel, in order to protect the church. How many churches commit this sin of the church of Thyatira? Have you ever been a part of a church where you ever saw anything publicly about church discipline? In 2025, so few American evangelicals can answer yes to the question I just asked you, because we're so beholden to the sin of tolerance. And we wonder why, as packed as we are on Sunday mornings and as busy and teeming as we are with activities throughout the week, we wonder why we are so often utterly void of the power of God. Compromised like Pergamum and therefore on the brink of death, Jesus nevertheless ends the letter with a word of promise. Unbelievable mercy in every one of these letters, no matter the sin of the church. Jesus ends the letter with a word of promise given to the one who conquers. And so we'll end there together this morning by looking lastly at the works of Jesus. This is what Jesus calls in verse 26, my works. Jesus closes this letter, as he closes all seven of the letters, with a word of promise to the one who conquers. Conquer means, in all these letters, it means to hold fast to Jesus. It means to patiently endure to the end. Conquering in Thyatira, that working city, is attached in verse 26 to keeping my works. Those are Jesus' works. That's how Thyatira would conquer. In Thyatira, that meant to repent for Jezebel and the whole Jezebel fiasco, have nothing more to do with her, and keep on going on and growing in love. And so to the church of Thyatira, Jesus promises two rewards, two promises to those in the congregation who will repent and so conquer. Once again, as with all the churches, these rewards are yours if you will hold fast to Christ and by his name conquer. First, Jesus promises as a reward authority over the nations. Look at verse 26. To the one who conquers and who keeps my works until the end, to him I will give authority over the nations, and he will rule them with a rod of iron, as when earthen pots are broken in pieces, even as I myself have received authority from my Father. Jesus there is quoting from Psalm 2, one of the most important psalms in the entire book of Psalms. It's a psalm about God's Messiah, God's chosen one, the Savior and King to come. And in Psalm 2, God promises to give to this coming promised Son all the nations. There's this conversation happening between the Father and the promised Son, where the Father concludes the psalm by promising, I'm going to give you for an inheritance all the nations in order to rule over them. He will break his enemies, Psalm 2 says, like a pot of clay, and he will bless all those who trust in him, all those who kiss the Son. But I want you to see the promise here is even more and even more remarkable. Honestly, I would not believe this promise if a preacher told it to me unless he could very clearly show it to me from the Bible, because it's that good and it almost sounds that wrong. Jesus is telling his church, this church and every church, everyone who conquers in his name, he's promising them, telling them that they, you, Christian, will rule with him, that they will share in his rule forever over all the nations, co-heirs with Christ, also co-reigning with Christ. That doesn't sound right, does it? For what it's worth, it's not just promised here. It's also promised to the church of Laodicea. Look at chapter 3, verse 21. Jesus there promises to the one who conquers, I will grant him to sit with me on my throne. That doesn't sound right either. What? As I also conquered and sat down with my Father on his throne. The book of Revelation ends with a vision of Jesus reigning, and all the saints who have trusted in his name are reigning with him for 1,000 years. It sounds wrong, doesn't it? And I'm going to tell you why it sounds wrong to you, because the Bible tells you why it sounds wrong to you. It's all about Adam. Adam was made to rule. God made him prince of all creation. So he named, he guarded, he ruled. He was the Lord of creation under the Lord. Adam was made to rule until he fell and so lost his crown. And so now authority from Genesis 3 on is broken and dangerous and also by and large lost. Think about it. We're also weak now. None of us can handle power. Most of us don't want to touch it, and we probably rightly fear the ones who do want power. Not so in the remade world under Christ. Jesus has redeemed authority, reclaimed the crown, and he's promising to share it to you who conquer. Second, Jesus promises in verse 28, the morning star refers to the first light of the day just before dawn. It's the light which first appears and pierces the darkness of the night. Like hidden manna last week, the morning star here is mysterious and elusive. And so let me give you a couple of clues to tell you what I think it means. I'm going to give you a cultural clue, and then I'm going to give you a textual clue. Here's the cultural clue to the morning star and the meaning of the morning star. Roman emperors, like Domitian, who was likely the emperor ruling over the time that this book was written, Roman emperors claimed to have descended from the goddess Venus, who was also called the morning star. And so think about that. To the weak and oppressed followers of Jesus under the terrible oppressive rule of Rome, Jesus offers to them, the weak ones, the morning star. And yet, even still, what is it? Let me give you a textual clue. It's from the very end of Revelation and Jesus' final words to John and to us, closing the book of Revelation and closing the Bible, which include these in chapter 22, verse 16. I, Jesus, have sent my angel to testify to you about these things for the churches. I, Jesus, am the root and the descendant of David, the bright morning star. The great promise to those who conquer in Thyatira and in every other church is the Lord Jesus Christ himself. He is the light which has pierced the darkness and now and even now is vanquishing everything dark and evil in this world for good. He is the hidden manna. He is the bright morning star. He is ours forever who conquer. God, I pray that you would help us as a church family to repent for what we need to repent of, to grow in love, and to hold fast to Jesus. Help us by your Holy Spirit to hold fast to him. You hold on to us, oh God, that we might conquer in his name. It is in his name we pray. Amen.
1: 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And now, here's more information on the message you just heard.
2: 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Next weekend on Study Hall, we continue Matt Felton's series, Revelation, his message to the Dead Church. 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

0: 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Welcome to R.C. Sproul Times 2. The late Dr. R.C. Sproul was a theologian, founder of Ligonier Ministries, and co-pastor of St. Andrew's Chapel in Sanford, Florida. For many years, Dr. Sproul delivered classroom lectures on various topics of theology and the Bible. You'll hear two of those lectures on today's program. Here are the details.
1: 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Here's Dr. R.C. Sproul.
2: I was teaching a senior level class in philosophy at a particular university. And in that class, I had 30 students. And of those 30 students, those who finished in the top 50 in that particular year's graduating class were all in that particular group. This was the creme de la creme. And the subject of our study was the science of epistemology. Now, the science of epistemology is the science of how we know whatever it is that we know. And the point of my lecture that day and discussion was not to be a debate about the concept of macroevolution, but I used that idea as an illustration for that which I was concerned about in that particular class. And so I began by taking a poll, and I asked the students, again, there were 30 of them there, how many of you believe the idea of macroevolution, namely that all of life has come from a single cell? 27 students raised their hands, and you do the math, that's 90% of the class. And I said, okay. I went to the blackboard, and I wrote on the board the numbers 1 through 5. I said, we don't have time today to go into all of the ramifications of the concept of macroevolution, but what I'm interested here is for us to present at least 5 of the most compelling arguments by which you, as students, were persuaded of the truth of this particular viewpoint. And so I wrote 1, and I looked around the classroom and I said, somebody please give me the arguments that have persuaded you for this theory. And one young fellow raised his hand and said that all of life is composed of the same basic substance, amino acids, proteins, and so on. And he went on to say that the argument that convinced him was that since all of life is made of the same substance, he said common substance means common source. And I thanked him for this. This young man went on to become a medical doctor and then later a PhD in neuroscience at Harvard. Is a very bright fellow. And I pointed out to him that the idea of common substance means common source is a possible inference from the data, but not a necessary one. And after I explained it for just a few moments, he granted that, yes, that that was not a compelling argument in and of itself for evolution. I said, fine. Now let's go on to some others, the ones that were persuasive to the rest of the class. And I went to 2. And there was this eerie silence and mystified and bewildered looks with which I was greeted. And I said, come on, somebody tell me what else has persuaded you of macroevolution? student raised their hand and said, "That's what I was taught in biology class in high school and in college." So I wrote down number two, "That's what they were taught in high school and college." I said, "Now, what I was trying to get at was for you to tell me not where you learned this concept or from whom you've learned this concept, but what were the compelling arguments that you learned in high school and in college that convinced you of the truth of this axiom." But I said, "Okay, number two is, that's what I learned in high school or college." So let's go on to number three. Well, the long and the short of it, ladies and gentlemen, was there was no number three. There was no number four. There was no number five. And from the perspective of epistemology, we were examining this, that for the most part, people are convinced by some authority that they trust and they believe in without examining the arguments in any kind of critical way. We call these love lines. We call them love lines because we tend to trust people we love and people that we admire. And if they say something to us, even though they don't prove their assertion, nevertheless, we take it on faith. You'll see that the vast majority of people who are Baptists because they grew up in a Baptist family, or those that are Methodists grew up in a Methodist family, those who are Presbyterians. And we say, "That's the way I was raised. That's how I was born and reared. It was good enough for my father. It was good enough for my grandfather. It's good enough for me." And if you're not Dutch, you're not much. And so we hold these truths to be self-evident, that whatever we were taught by somebody we admired, a trusted teacher or parent, that becomes the final recourse of our proof. It was Socrates who once said, "The unexamined life is not worth living." And the problem that we have here is failing to examine those things that we hold with the greatest tenacity without really subjecting them to our own critical analysis. This is what Paul was facing here among the Galatians. He was astonished that they were so quickly removed from what Paul had taught them with respect to the gospel. And you recall what we've already seen here in the apostle's statement, that he was saying that if anybody preaches any other gospel than that which you've received from me, let him

love lines. You can hear the discussions among the Galatians. Look, every year for 40 years, I've gone to Jerusalem for Yom Kippur, for the Day of Atonement. I went through the precious rituals of sacrificing the bulls and the goats for my sins. And now this apostle comes and tells us we don't have to do that anymore. Everything's changed, that some person died once and for all in giving a perfect atonement. No, no. I like this tradition. I like trusting in the rituals of my faith, celebrating the Passover. Maybe Jesus thought it was nice in the upper room to change the liturgy of the Passover. But we've been doing this Passover the same way every year for centuries. My father did it. My grandfather did it. My great-grandfather did it. And I'm going to continue to do it as well. These ceremonies, which were designed by God to point forward to the fulfillment of the person and work of Jesus Christ, once they were fulfilled in him, the people didn't want to let them go. They want to still rest their confidence in the tradition, in the sacred rituals and ceremonies that they had performed for centuries. For them, it was not finished by Jesus. There's an informal fallacy that we find constantly repeated in the world, in the press, on TV, and it's called the informal fallacy of the argumentum ad populum. Now, that particular fallacy is what, being translated, is an argument to the populace or to the people. In simple terms, it's something like this: 60,000 Frenchmen can't be wrong. You determine truth, not simply by love lines, but if you don't know what the truth is, you take a poll. You count noses. And on the basis of the majority, you determine the truth. John Calvin made this comment: let us boldly despise the whole world. Now, did he mean by that we should hate everybody in the world? Now, what he was talking about, and he went on to explain it with his commentary on Galatians, is that he says that the ministers of the gospel, those who are entrusted to preach the word of God, must learn how to shut their eyes. We have a symbol in the judicial department of our federal government. That symbol is Lady Justice. With the sword, with the scales. But the thing that is so peculiar to the attire of Lady Justice is that she wears a blindfold. Why does she wear a blindfold? She's following the sage advice that Calvin was talking about in the juridical arena, saying that justice must be blind. Justice must not be distributed on the basis of people in high places or in privileged places, but people are to have fairness according to the law, not according to influence and the weight of those of people in privilege. But you know, and I know, and not just now and then, but all too often, Lady Justice peeks, checks out the polls, checks who's for her and who's against her. Even the justices of the Supreme Court.

0: heart are extremely influenced by popular opinion. How else can you possibly explain Roe v. Wade? How could you explain the Dred Scott decision, which will live in infamy? The error was that the most fundamental right of all, the right to life, was denied in Roe v. Wade because Lady Justice took off the blindfold and looked at the groups that were moving with such strong and vehement protests, wanting their will. Luther made this comment that there is nothing more irritating, nothing more intolerable among human beings than those who condemn popular wisdom, power, and religion. Here's what he's saying. Nothing is more irritating and intolerable to the status quo of the world, of the world's wisdom, of the world's power, of the world's strength, than the Word of God. By nature, we despise it. By nature, we reject it. And by nature, we vote against it. And so when Paul addresses this crucial issue of justification by faith alone, he asks the question, for am I still seeking the approval of man? That's my nature. That's my history. When I was persecuting the church, when I was rushing from house to house and dragging Christians and putting them in prison and got my letters of authority to go to Damascus and continue that persecution, I did it at the applause of men who were saying, go for it, Paul, until the Son of God threw me from my horse, blinded me, say, Saul, Saul, why are you persecuting me? Not why are you persecuting my church, but why are you persecuting me? I know you get the applause of men for doing it. I know that you hear the cheers in your ears and you're able to peek, but you're attacking Christ. Paul said, am I still going to do that? Am I still going to count noses in Galatia to see what the popular view is in that territory? Let me remind you of the history of the prophet Jeremiah, briefly recounted in the 20th chapter of his book, where Jeremiah writes these words, Lord, you have deceived me. You've deceived me, and I am deceived. If there was ever a waste of ink, or whatever it was Jeremiah used to write these words, here it was. If there ever was a redundancy, it's found in these words when Jeremiah said, Lord, you've deceived me, and I am deceived. That's funny, really? I mean, if God deceived you, can you not be deceived? And then he goes on to say, you are stronger than I am, and you have prevailed. I fought, but I lost. You beat me. He goes on to say, I've become a laughing stock all the day. When I go and try to fulfill the task that you gave to me when you consecrated me from my youth to be a prophet and to speak your word, this isn't what I signed up for. I didn't know that I would be subjected to public ridicule. I didn't know that every day I put on my prophet's garment, that when I went into the public square, I would listen to the jeers and the boos of the people. Everyone, not just a few, everyone mocks me. And whenever I speak, I cry out the words that you told me to say. Violence and destruction are coming. But the word of the Lord has become for me a reproach and a derision all day long. And if I say, well, I've had enough of this, I can't take it anymore, I didn't ask for this job, I'm going to turn in my prophet's card, hand in my resignation, I will speak no more in his name. But there was in my heart, as it were, a burning fire shut up in my bones, and I couldn't stop. I didn't want to speak. I didn't want to preach because I knew nobody wanted to listen to it. The biggest problem that Jeremiah faced in his day was the false prophets, and there were so many of them. Anytime he would warn the people of Jerusalem of what was about to happen with the judgment of God, the false prophets would give a drowning chorus to shut him up. And they would say to the people, don't listen to this maniac. Peace! Peace! When there was no peace, it was what Luther called a carnal peace, a fleshy peace. But the people had itchy ears. They didn't want to hear about anathema. They didn't want to hear about God's curse. They didn't want to hear about God's judgment. They wanted good news, happy news. God's will is for you to be healthy and wealthy. God spoke to Jeremiah. He said, Jeremiah, let the prophet who has a dream, let him tell his dream. If the people want to hear it, let the false prophets preach all they want. But that's not your concern. But let the man of God preach the word of God faithfully. And this is exactly what the Apostle Paul was not only trying to do, but actually doing. And nobody liked it. And so he adds to the threat of the curse this question, rhetorical question, for am I now seeking the approval of man or the approval of God? I don't know about you, but I like people to like me. You know, Paul told us elsewhere to try as much as within us, as within our power, to be at peace with all men, to try to get along with people. We're not supposed to go out of our way to be obnoxious, to add scandal to the gospel. There's plenty of scandal already built into the gospel. We don't need to add to it. We also are not allowed to subtract from it in order to please men.
1: That's late theologian Dr. R.C. Sproul, founder of Ligonier Ministries. He began the ministry in 1970 in the Ligonier Valley of Pennsylvania. Ligonier's stated purpose is to proclaim the holiness of God in all its fullness to as many people as possible. Dr. Sproul studied at Pittsburgh Theological Seminary and the Free University of Amsterdam. He authored more than 100 books. Here now is our second lecture by the late Dr. R.C. Sproul.
0: We've seen already in Paul's letter to the Galatians that Paul was fighting a war. And it was a war that was a battle on two separate fronts. On the one hand, and in the main issue, was the nature and purity of the gospel itself. The second issue, however, that the apostle had to deal with was the question of the authenticity of his apostolic authority, which had come under severe attack among the Galatians. And so we see Paul now continuing his affirmation of the truth of the gospel on the one hand, and secondly, on the authenticity of his apostolic credentials. And so he says in verse 11, "For I would have you know, brothers." This is simply something that I really want you to understand. I want you to know this. He had just said that if he were trying to be a pleaser of men, he could not at the same time be a servant of Christ. And so he's saying, there's something you need to know and understand. And he went on to say this, that the gospel that was preached by me is not man's gospel. For I did not receive it from any man, nor was I taught it, but I received it through a revelation of Jesus Christ. This is not something new in the thinking of the Apostle Paul. This is something that we find repeatedly in his writings. God owns the gospel, and the reason why he owns the gospel is that because it comes from him. He initiates this message. It's his message. It's not a human message. It's not Paul's message. It's not Peter's message. It's no man's message. It's God's gospel. So let me just warn you now. If God owns it and has authority over it, God help us if we mess with it or change it or try to improve it. And that's why Paul is so stressed at this point. I remember when I was a little boy and I would come home crying because one of the older boys was bullying me. And when I would walk in the kitchen crying and my mother would look at me and say, "What's wrong?" And I'd say, "So-and-so said something mean to me," and she would dry my tears and she said, "Son, when you hear bad things like that, consider the source." I really didn't know what she was talking about. Consider the source. And this is what Paul is saying. This question that is in dispute among you, you need to consider the source. I'm not the source. Peter's not the source. God is the source. And then he goes on to say that which was closely related to it, where he says that the gospel that was preached by me is not man's gospel. I did not receive it from man, nor was I taught it. But I received it, it's God's gospel, but he received it, he said, from the revelation of Jesus Christ. And so Paul is saying, I received this gospel by supernatural, divine revelation. I didn't get it by careful study of the material universe, or learned it from deductions based upon the data that I examined in a laboratory. I got it from God, from divine revelation. That's how I know it is true. Now, when you preach in a church for almost 20 years, it's impossible not to recycle certain illustrations. So the illustration I'm about to give you is one some of you at least have heard before. And that usually worries me because I'm afraid that you'll be bored by repetition. And then I realize that, well, you probably wouldn't remember it if you did here, ever. And so I'll risk telling it to you again. When I was a young Christian, a sophomore in college, I was in a English class that was taught by a woman who was a former war correspondent in World War II, who was outwardly hostile against Christianity and never passed up an opportunity to attack it. And I don't know how she knew it, but she knew that as a student in her class that I was a Christian. And so out of the blue, she called on me this day in class, and she said, "Mr. Sproul."
2: "Yes?"
0: "Do you believe that Jesus is the only way to God?" Imagine that. Sitting in a classroom, and the teacher, who's manifestly hostile to Christianity, calls on you and said, "Do you think that Christ is the only way to God?" Now, this was in the 1950s. This was before the Cultural Revolution that had established for all time political correctness. But this was political correctness with a vengeance, even in the 50s. Because the last thing you ever wanted to say was that Jesus was the only way to God. And I knew that if I answered truthfully, that I would be provoking not only her greater animosity, but also the hostility of the entire class. I knew at the same time that if I didn't tell the truth in my answer, I would be provoking the wrath of Christ for my disloyalty. And so I answered her question, "Do you believe that Jesus Christ is the only way to God?" in a muffled mumble. "Yes." She said, "What did you say?" I said, "Yes, I do." Well, she was enraged, and she looked at me and she said, "That's the most arrogant, conceited, selfish statement I've ever heard from a student's mouth. Your way is the only way." And I just sort of wilted underneath her chastisement. After the bell rang and class was dismissed, I went up to her. She was still at her desk. And I said to her, "Ma'am," I said, "there's something I want you to understand. If I believed that Jesus was the only way of God because it's my way, and that if anybody dared to differ from my view, they would be absolutely wrong, then I could understand why you would consider that conceit and arrogance." And I said, "But I just want to tell you why I believe that Jesus is the only way." And I asked her a question before I gave my answer. I said, "Do you think it's possible that even me in my unenlightened state could be persuaded as a student that Jesus was one way?" She said, "Yes, I could understand some people would believe that. But you said he was the only way." And I said, "Yes." I said, "Well, if I'm convinced that he's one way, and I study what Jesus says, and Jesus says that he's the only way. When Jesus says, 'I am the way and the truth and the life, no one comes to the Father except through me. I am the door through which men must enter. There's only one name under heaven through which men can be saved.'" I said, "That message isn't for me. I didn't make that up. I'm not the source." I said, "That's what Jesus said." And she said, "Yes, I see that that was what Jesus said." And so she apologized for unloading on me in front of all the students and said she was not fair to treat me like that. She says, "But this I have to tell you." And I said, "What?" She said, "How can you believe in a God that only provides one way of salvation?" And I said, "I know that that mystifies a lot of people, that there's only one way. But the thing that most amazes me is that there is one way. I can't imagine that there's any way why God would take the initiative to reconcile a world that is hostile and rebellious and disobedient to him at any moment." This was a beginning of a lengthy time of dialogue. I'd like to tell you that the story ends where she became a Christian. No, it doesn't end like that. But she certainly toned down her anger towards me and towards other Christians. But this is what the debate Paul's having here. He said, "I didn't learn this from men. I didn't learn it in college. I learned it on the road to Damascus And let me refresh your memory of one of the records that we get in Acts, one of the three records and narratives recounting Paul's conversion, where we read in chapter 9, "For some days he was with the disciples at Damascus, and immediately he proclaimed Jesus in the synagogues, saying, 'He's the Son of God.' And all who heard him were amazed and said, 'Is this not the man who made havoc in Jerusalem of those who called upon the name of Jesus? Has he not come here for this purpose, to bring them bound before the chief priest?' But Saul increased all the more in strength and confounded the Jews who lived in Damascus by proving that Jesus was the Christ. And when many days had passed, they plotted to kill him, but their plot became known to him. And while they were watching, Paul was let down from a basket and escaped their hostility." Now, this immediately follows the appearance of Jesus to Saul on the road to Damascus, where Christ in his blinding glory has Paul thrown from his horse, and he speaks to him in the Hebrew tongue, saying, "Saul, Saul, why are you persecuting me? Isn't it hard for you to kick against the goad? You're like a stupid ox." Then when he's prodded to move along and resists that prodding, takes his feet and kicks backwards, and there were spikes in the carrier of the ox cart, so that when the ox would kick against the spikes, he would hurt himself even more and become more furious, more obstinate. And that's what Jesus is saying. That's what you are, Saul. The more you resist me, the more you persecute me, the more furious you become and more zealous you are to carry out this persecution against my people and against me." Well, Paul, in his letter to the Galatians, reminds them of these things, where he says, "You've heard of my former life in Judaism, how I persecuted the church of God violently and tried to destroy it. And I was advancing in Judaism beyond many my own age among my people. So extremely zealous was I for the traditions of my father." Elsewhere, Paul describes his former life as a Jew and as a Pharisee of Pharisees, a Pharisee in the superlative sense. It's been said that Saul of Tarsus was the most educated Jew in Palestine. He had studied under the great Rabbi Gamaliel and was the prize student of Gamaliel. Some have even argued that Paul had the equivalent of 2 PhDs by the time he was 21 years of old, but he still hadn't yet attended the Academy of Jesus. And when he became a student of that academy and was blinded on the road to Damascus, he cried out, "Who is it, Lord? I don't know who you are, but I know you're the Lord." And Jesus said, "It is I, Jesus, whom you persecuted." And when Jesus revealed himself to Paul, he was revealing the gospel of Christ to Paul. When the word gospel is used initially in the gospels with their written accounts of the life of Jesus, the central motif of the preaching of John the Baptist and then the preaching of Jesus throughout the gospels is gospel of the kingdom. It was the gospel of the kingdom of God. But when we get to Paul's epistles, the reference to the term gospel changes ever so slightly, even though it still means the same thing, because now he speaks of the gospel of Jesus Christ. Initially, Jesus preached the gospel of the kingdom. Now Paul's preaching the gospel of the King of the kingdom, because the gospel is about Jesus. And he said, As this great a student that I was of the Old Testament, I loved the traditions of the fathers. I was prepared to lay my life down for the traditions of Moses, for the teachings of the Old Testament. What do you think motivated me in this being the scourge of the nascent New Testament church? I saw Christianity as a rank heresy, and I wanted to exterminate it personally, to wipe it off the face of the earth. And I gave myself to that task with every ounce of strength in my being. Does this not sound like Martin Luther, who in the 16th century said, if anyone could ever go to heaven through monkery, it was I. He was a monk among monks. He dedicated himself to every procedure that he could learn in order to gain what was necessary in merit to enter into the kingdom of God. He said, I loved and adored the Pope. I loved the councils and the traditions of the church, the encyclicals that had been passed down. John Huss, where he was later called a Hussite. Huss was martyred about 100 years before Luther when he was burned at the stake after the Council of Constance. And Luther said later, he said, I hated John Huss so much that I personally would have lit the match to burn him at the stake. And this is what Paul is saying. Don't talk to me about your love for tradition. Don't talk to me about Old Testament Judaism, you Judaizers who want to preserve those traditions. I wanted to preserve them more than any of you ever dreamed of. And as I was advancing in Judaism beyond many of my own age among my people, so extremely zealous was I of the tradition of my fathers. But when he who had set me apart, after he realized I would be a great candidate for selection in the kingdom of God, where God said, who's the most vocal opponent to the Christian church? Maybe if I could convert him and turn him around, I will be able to use him as a convincing witness to the Gentiles and to the rest. That's not what Paul says. It wasn't that God looked down from heaven and saw the hostility that Saul was breathing out with the fire that he was using to destroy the nation church. Paul says to the Galatians, but when he who had set me apart before I was born, he wasn't converted because he was such a plum candidate. He wasn't converted because of anything that he had done. He was converted from the foundation of the world through the sovereign predestinating grace of Jesus Christ, which is the only way any one of you or I am converted. And he reminds us of that. He who called me by his grace was pleased to reveal his son to me in order that I might preach him among the Gentiles. He was pleased to reveal his son to me. You know, a question I get all the time, you know, do you believe in predestination? Of course I believe in predestination. I'm a Christian. John Calvin didn't invent it. Paul didn't invent it. The Bible, Jesus teaches it. The New Testament filled with the concept of predestination. People want to change it and undermine it and distort it, but the idea is there. We didn't invent it. And so, when Paul writes Ephesians, he talks about election and predestination. And what's the basis for your election or for mine? The good reputation of my life? No. What does the Bible say is the grounds? Your merit? No. Your decision? No. Your choice? No. Your will? No. But the good pleasure of God. Sometimes the Holy Spirit stoops to our weakness and stutters and utters redundancies Why would the Holy Spirit ever have to inspire the term good to be used as an adjectival qualifier for God's pleasure? What other kind of pleasure does God Almighty have? Does he have any evil pleasures? You do, and I do. Is there any such thing as a wicked pleasure in God? No, the only kind of pleasure that there is in God is good pleasure. And what God is saying about his good pleasure is that the reason why I have been chosen and you have been chosen is for some reason I will not understand until I get to heaven, is that it was pleasing to the grace of God to do that. And so Paul's just simply underlining boldly what he teaches everywhere else in his epistles. This gospel's not from me. It's from the revelation of Jesus Christ. I've been set apart from the foundation of the world by God's grace because it pleased him to open my eyes in a way that he didn't open up the eyes of Caiaphas or of Pontius Pilate. And while he was blinded, then Saul was sent back to Damascus to visit Ananias, who was to lay hands on him so that he would restore his sight. And then Paul goes on to say, I didn't immediately consult with anyone. Nor did I even go up to Jerusalem to those who were apostles before me. Now, he did finally go up to Jerusalem, but it was after many days had passed, after 3 years had passed. In the meantime, he went to Arabia, to the desert, the classic meeting point between God and his prophets, where Christ put him through 3 years of seminary and revealed the fullness of the gospel to him before he ever went to Jerusalem to meet with the other apostles, which meeting he will describe for our benefit next time we get together. But now let us rejoice in the electing sovereign mercy and grace of God, who revealed through Christ his gospel and anointed the apostle to proclaim it to the Gentiles.
1: That was late theologian Dr. R.C. 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And now, here's more information on the messages you just heard.
2: 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Next weekend, join us again for R.C. Sproul Times 2 as we continue his series in Galatians with the messages Paul in Jerusalem and Paul and circumcision. R.C. 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

That was Olivia Lane with Wildflowers here on listener-supported Pilgrim Radio. 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Tonight, Sonny hosts guest singer and songwriter Stephen McWhirter. He'll talk about an encounter with Jesus that led him down a path of radical restoration from meth addiction. This episode is a reminder that no one is beyond God's reach. Next up, here's City of Light with the goodness of God.

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1: 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Each week, we'll explore simple, practical ways to respond to God's Word in our everyday lives. 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One day, one moment, one decision at a time. Well, hey, friend. You know, recently I have been thinking about a song that has been sung in churches for decades. It has spanned the generations. And this is a song that even secular culture tends to recognize. But it's one of those songs that the moment that you hear it, first of all, I get goosebumps every time I hear it. But it's a song that really takes us somewhere, whether it is back into a moment in your story where you have had an encounter with God, or whether it just serves as a reminder of all that God has done for you. And that's this song. Amazing grace, how sweet the sound. Come on, I can feel you singing it with me. Amazing grace, how sweet the sound that saved a wretch like me. I once was lost, but now I'm found. And I was blind, but now I see. But here's what's been jumping out at me lately. You know, we love Amazing Grace when it comes to our personal story. We love that God meets us in our brokenness, that He forgives us, restores us, and that He still chooses to call us His despite all of our many failures and how many times we just don't get it right. But let's get honest for a moment. When it comes to extending that same grace to someone who has deeply hurt us, that's where it gets hard. Because honestly, sometimes forgiveness doesn't feel right. It can feel like you're letting someone off the hook, like justice is slipping through your fingers. And if you've ever been there, you know it's not just hard. Sometimes it feels completely impossible. And my guest today reminds us that maybe that's the point. It was never something that we were meant to do in our own strength. Well, today I have Stephen McWhorter. He is a worship leader and songwriter of Come Jesus Come, a song that has more than 100 million online views. And you might have heard CeCe Winans sing it. It won the 2025 GMA Dove Award for Gospel Song of the Year. And Stephen is also an author, and today we're discussing his new book, Radically Restored. And his story is one of deep brokenness, addiction, and running from God, but it's of radical redemption. And part of that story includes walking through a kind of forgiveness that most of us would rather avoid. Now, this conversation doesn't just talk about grace. It brings you face to face with it, the kind that we receive and the kind that God calls us to give away. With that, here's my conversation with Stephen McWhorter. All right, well, Stephen, I want to welcome you to the next faith-filled step. Thanks for being with us today.
2: It's my honor. Thank you.
1: Well, I love opening here. I just think it tells us so much about a person. You know, there is this difference in knowing about God and knowing Him personally. So I'd love to hear what name of God or aspect of who He is most resonates with you.
2: Gosh, I would say His goodness, which sounds pretty broad, but I think it's important. You know, I remembered when I first gave my life to Jesus, I still had this issues with the goodness of God, because for me, the character of God in like adoration, you know, comes against a lie that you've believed about Him, right? Like it combats this lie about His character. And that becomes something you really hold on to. Like I always say, whatever it is you're struggling with, find out what character of God that is that maybe you believed a lie about.
1: Yeah.
2: And for me, it was just goodness, because I even after becoming a believer, I remember going to people and being like, hey, will you pray about this thing that I've got going on, this job I'm hoping I'm going to get, or blah, blah, blah, whatever. And people will inevitably say, I will pray for God's will to be done.
1: Oh,
2: and,
1: yeah.
2: I would think, no, don't do that, please. Because I had this idea that what he wanted was good for him, but bad for me. Mm-hmm. But I should want it because he's God, right? And that was this really messed up thing. What I didn't understand is that he was the source of everything good. And when Moses went up on the mountain, he said, God, show me your glory. Of all the words he could have used to express, you know, his glory, he said, you know what, Moses, I'm going to let all of my goodness go before you. He's the very source. And you've wanted him your whole life, even if you didn't know it. And so I keep coming back to that attribute of his character, who he is in that regard in my life, no matter what I'm facing. Whatever's going on, if he's up to something, it's good.
1: Yeah.
2: Yeah.
1: It's just us humans who have to learn how to trust that, right?
2: It's very true.
1: Yeah. But I know we're going to get to hear today just why you would call God good, the way that mm-hmm. he has shown up in your story. I got to look through your new book, which we're here to talk about today. It's Radically Restored, How Knowing Jesus Heals Our Brokenness. And you have quite the story, so I would love to dive into that. You grew up as the son of a preacher, but what people saw publicly wasn't what life looked like at home. Can you take us into that? And what was it like growing up in that environment?
2: Yeah, my dad was an evangelist technically, so I guess I was an EK, right? And I would travel from church camp to church camp, revival to revival, and the man that I saw behind a pulpit was different. I would literally watch him at home physically and violently abuse my mom throughout my entire childhood. Very traumatic stuff for anybody. And, you know, I just remember at a very young age being like, you know what? If God's real, he's not good. And I don't want anything to do with this Jesus guy. And I begin down this crazy path of addiction and rebellion, and where my earthly father and my heavenly father were the villains in my story. And so at like 11 years old, I started smoking, drinking, that kind of stuff. By the time I was, you know, 15, it was cocaine, pills, I'm selling drugs, all that kind of stuff. By the time I was 17, I was a full-out crystal meth addict. I was using every day for many, many years to come. I think, you know, during this time, as I recall, I was just this guy who hated Jesus, hated Christians, would have cussed you out if you mentioned his name around me. Mm-hmm. Like, I was an enemy of the cross. And I don't know, you know, people were praying for me. Somebody came and gave me this book called The Case for Christ by Lee Strobel. You know, Lee, if for anybody listening, if you don't know, you know, Lee was an investigative atheist, investigative journalist for Chicago Paper. His wife became a believer and he was like, I don't think so. So he sought out to disprove it all, finds out it's all real, becomes a prolific author and evangelist for the gospel to this day. And the book Case for Christ is basically it's a case for the resurrection of Jesus, for him coming back to life. And I remembered, you know, not causing a scene, which is probably the most miraculous part of my story. I didn't like cuss anybody out when they offered me the book. And I was just like, cool, whatever. Give me this stupid book. Fast forward, it's 3:00 in the morning. I'm reading this book that Lee has written, and there's drugs on the side table next to me. Mm-hmm. Nobody's playing music softly and quietly in the corner, all that kind of stuff. But, you know, it was crazy because I'm reading Lee's book, and I just remember having this moment where I'm like, I believe what I'm reading. Like, this is real. Like, I can't refute this. And I was just like, okay, God, I want to give you my life. I want to quit. Like, I just knew he was in the room, right? Like, I just knew he was there. I'm like, God, I want to give you my life. I want to quit all this addiction, all this darkness, all this anger, all this depression, all this destruction that I've known for so long. God, I want to, but there's absolutely no way. There's absolutely no way I can do it. And I just remember in a thought more powerful than words. Because when I say I couldn't do it, I mean, remember, like, I'd been in addiction for

0: I took him at his word. Very simple, like really believed. Fell to my knees, gave my life to Jesus. I quit everything. I literally went from a meth addict to a worship leader in like a year. God, like, just radically, I'm literally quoting the book, radically restored my life.
1: Yeah.
0: Copyright 2026, Steve McWhorter. But it's true. He did. It's just crazy. And yeah, I mean, there's so much more to the story, and I want to let you talk, so I'm going to be quiet for a minute.
1: Oh, goodness. I could let you go on.
0: I think there is a very important piece that comes next, but this was the beginning. Before I get into the next part, I'll just say this. When you give your life to Jesus, if you were like me and I was in that room 20 some odd years ago, and you realize it's real and you give your life to him, you're like, man, if I could just be sober and be okay, or you know, not be burning my life down around me, like if it would just like get a job and everything's just kind of okay, that would be great. You don't have expectations for delusions of grandeur or anything. You're just like, God, just protect me, you know? I just thought, you know, if I could just be okay, like if I could just be all right, but God's like, no, we're gonna do more than that. We're gonna build my kingdom through your life.
1: It's beautiful. And, you know, there's so much in your story that I can imagine as a listener is following along with your story. I mean, first of all, while many might not have the story of a traveling evangelist father, what is a common story is that of spiritual abuse or this religious hypocrisy that we experience. And so often, Stephen, that keeps people from ever turning towards Jesus. For the listener out there right now who the idea of following after Jesus is just hard because what they've experienced in that religious hypocrisy, what would you say to them today?
0: It's not about knowing Jesus through a person. It's about knowing him. The good news about that is, apart from a religious leader or me, you know, anybody in any kind of public forum that you're like, okay, I've got to read all their books to come to Jesus, right? That's, no, you can, like me, you know, 3 o'clock in the morning in a room, just talk to him. Like, even, I always say to, like, people who are like, I'm an atheist. I'm like, well, okay, humor me. Ask God to reveal himself to you in your life, even if you don't believe. Ask him to reveal himself to you. Ask Jesus to reveal himself to you. Ask him to draw you close. If you are tired of just feeling like you're barely hanging on, and you know what I mean, and I think, you know, I know he will reveal himself to you because he did me. I've seen him do it a million times. And obviously, in this world where we have, well, there's a lot of people that are celebrities these days, thanks to social media, thanks to, you know, YouTube, thanks to all these things. People have platforms that, quite frankly, we have no business having platforms, right? Yeah. I'm convinced that even as Christian music and all that, I think rapid, huge fame is something that human beings are not meant to carry, really, in this side of eternity. It's weird. Not that you can't use it for the kingdom, and that people do, they do, but anyone will tell you it is a weird thing. Yeah. That kind of fame is meant for Jesus. That kind of glory is meant for Jesus. And it's a hard, hard, hard thing to steward well. And so you have these people that have these platforms, and you find out one of them fall, or they've got a secret life or whatever, and you go, oh, man, you know what? I'm done with this Christianity stuff. I'm out of here. I was going to come. Now I'm not. Here's the thing. You just knew about him through a person. But when you really know him, that's a foundation that does not crumble. So that's the kind of real relationship that the Lord wants to have with you, in a way that, despite what some follower, some church does, or what some celebrity that says they're a Christian does, or some public political figure,
1: right?
0: Need we say more? And you go, oh, you know what? This Christianity stuff is dumb, but that's not the Jesus that I know. And the Jesus that you're meant to know, not through a person or through a teacher or through somebody's book, but through the Word, through him. That's a foundation that won't crumble, and it's super powerful.
1: I love that. Just ask him to reveal himself to you. He is faithful in that every time. I can think of stories like that in my own life, where when I asked him to reveal himself to me, to show himself in a situation, he's never let me down. So I'd love to, you know, there's this part of your book where you talk about your sister, Suzanne.

0: And just her influence in your life. But there was a moment her life began to change when you were still steeped in addiction.
1: Sure.
0: And she invited you to a Billy Graham event. I would love for you to share that. What was happening at that? And I know that this preceded that 3 a.m. wake-up call with your Lee Strobel book. But tell us a bit about that.
1: She invited me to this Billy Graham thing because she'd become a believer or whatever. And I was like, this is stupid. And I was genuinely annoyed with how many times I'd been asked to come to stuff. And so I literally had done meth, crystal meth. And I went to a Billy Graham thing in Louisville, Kentucky at this Papa John's car, you know, stadium thing. And I remembered going in thinking, I'm going to do this thing and then they'll leave me alone, you know. This was a huge deal to them. I mean, to anybody, when a Billy Graham thing comes down, everybody's like, this is it. We're going to get, this person's going to get saved. This is it. And I just remember in that place going, feeling overwhelmed. Like, I remember third day was singing God of Wonders, right? And I just got overwhelmed with, like, I think what it was like a lifetime of just woundedness and brokenness and darkness had come face to face with, like, the love, the kindness, the goodness of God. And inside there was this crazy turmoil. Like, it felt like I was about to jump out of my skin. And I literally just was like, I started cussing and expletives and was like, I'm out of here. The people in the stands with me at that time probably thought, whoa, you know, I just got up and ran out of there like I stole something. So pretty crazy. But, you know, I think the point of the story is prayers work. Like, God's really doing something when you pray for people. When you believe, like I always say, there's a reason why you might feel burdened for somebody. Like, if you're that person that pulls over the side of the road and just starts crying over somebody coming to Jesus, or when you think about them, you get emotional. But when you go to your pastor and you ask them to pray, they're not as emotional. They're like, cool, we'll pray for them. There's a reason why you are burdened. I believe there's something God wants to do in you and through you that's very important. And he still moves. He still moves in miraculous ways. Yeah. He still draws in people, prodigals. He still calls people from Saul to Paul. He's still doing it. It's amazing.
0: And I want to go there for just a second, because the reason I asked the question about Suzanne is so much because I think that there are a lot of people out there who are trying to hold hope for their prodigal, whether it is their, you know, son, their daughter, their spouse.
1: I would even say my sister. Yeah, my mom and my grandma prayed every night for me when I would leave, not knowing if I would even come home, like, and legitimately not knowing whether I'd come home alive. And my mom would tell me stories about her just feeling overwhelmed praying for me. And I think for those people, listen, man, God cares even more about that person than you do. And it's not on your shoulders to pray harder, per se. And it's not on your shoulders because he's the one that calls. He's the one that convicts. I think the prayer piece for you is, yes, he wants to do something through you, but he also wants you to know that he's the one that's going to do it. He's going to do it. And you might feel this weight on you to accomplish it, especially if you're a parent. Oh, my gosh. You know, if you're a parent, that weight is overwhelming. And it's not that you don't care. It's that you care and you pray and you trust he's going to do what you can't do. That's the whole beauty of who God is and who Jesus is. The whole point of the gospel. We couldn't do it. He did. Mm-hmm. And it's still that case today. Now, that doesn't mean that you don't have a task to love that person. That doesn't mean you don't have a task to an assignment to care for them, to pray for them. But ultimately, he's the one that calls. He's the one that convicts. That's not my words. That's in the word.
0: Yeah.
1: So,
0: yeah. And I even just think of, you know, Suzanne bringing you to that event and you having this encounter, like God is clearly doing something and you react with anger. And I think that is that reminder to the person who has the prodigal. If you see anger right now, don't allow what you actually are seeing to tell you that nothing is happening. God was already working under the surface in your life, Stephen.
1: People don't get angry about things they don't care about.
0: Yeah, they don't. It's very true. Now, you know, when it comes to breaking free, your story includes a pretty immediate break from addiction. But I know that that is not everyone's story. For the person listening who hasn't experienced that kind of instant freedom, maybe they're wrestling with some kind of an addiction right now. What would you say to them?
1: couple of things. I am not an addiction recovery ministry. Like, that is not what I am. I'm a Jesus ministry. That's it. He does all kinds of things, right? But yeah, you know, I think some people might hear my story of like radically just quitting everything like that and go, oh man, that's a discouraging. Well, it's not meant to be, because if you really look at the Gospels, Jesus never healed anyone the same way twice. Every story has a purpose. And if it takes 5 times, 10 times, you fall at his feet and you mean it, he's going to use your life. He's going to use your story to draw people to him. So be encouraged, you know, and yeah, I would say find, if you're somebody right now that is struggling in a major, major way, I would find an addiction recovery ministry, a Christ-centered addiction recovery ministry. Get plugged in. There's so many in the country. There's so many good ones that I would reach out to. And, you know, I can think of a couple, but I won't get into all that. I'll just say go find one right now. You can go to worshipjesus.life, and we do have some resources in there for people that aren't my, they have nothing to do with me. It's just a directory to help some people.
0: Yeah.
1: Because it's real. So. Yeah.
0: Well, I know you really want to get here. So if we fast forward a bit in your story, there is a moment that was so striking as I read your book. You ended up coming across this old sermon from your father, the same man that was connected to so much pain in your life. And yet God used his words to draw you closer. Can you take us into that moment and what was that like for you?
1: Yeah, I think if I get into this first, let me just say, you know, the reason the book is called Radically Restored is you might say, oh yeah, he quit addiction. He let go of crystal meth. That's it. It's really just a part of it. I think what I've found about this book is, which I didn't know going in, by the way, that it would be this, but it is really about knowing Jesus in a way where you allow him to show you that there's absolutely nothing he can't restore. And that means relationships. That means your life in a whole, dreams, the whole nine yards. And there's real power in what we're about to talk about. So I give my life to Jesus. I always say to people, it's like a pebble in the ocean that begins to ripple out and becomes a tsunami of restoration and redemption that starts hitting parts of your life that you weren't even thinking about, right? And I remember, here I am, I'm this guy, I believe it's all real. God's real. Oh my gosh, I had this radical encounter. And I start reading the Bible and I'm like, oh my gosh, this is real. That's real. Look at this. This is crazy. And I get to this thing that says, forgive your enemies. I go, yeah, I need to do that. Okay. And then I started thinking, I was like, oh wait, my enemy is my dad. And I thought, that's no, we can't forgive this guy. No way. That's not justice. That's not right. Now, context, you know, this part of my story, I'm in my early 20s when I get saved, or, you know, mid 20s. And my dad hadn't physically abused my mom since I was like, you know, around 11 or 10 or somewhere in that range. I wish she would have left him. If you read the book, you'll see all that. I wish she would have divorced him. I will not mince words about it. But she didn't. And so I don't condone what he did or anything like that, but she stayed with him. So here I am. And I'm like, okay, I have to forgive this guy? This guy who's never owned up really to anything he's done. He's never really repented, really, you know, like not in a real way that I felt. And I'm like, I got to go forgive this guy. This isn't right. This doesn't have anything to do with him asking for forgiveness. It's none of that. It's this crazy upside down way of the kingdom that is absolutely, utterly offensive to us as human beings, to what we think is justice and right. And so I'm like, God, there's no way I can do this. And so, of course, I do. I drive to mom and dad's house, and my dad's sitting in the quintessential lazy boy chair, father's chair. And I'm like, hey, Dad, I walk in. By the way, this is an awkward scene you'd never put in a movie. It's totally weird. And I'm like, hey, Dad, we need to talk. I just want to say I forgive you for all the things you did when we were a kid, blah, blah, blah. And I talk through it. But by the way, we never talked about it. No one brought this up, let alone to him. It was weird, man. And you can read this in the book. It's just crazy. So he's looking at me like a deer in headlights, like reality is cracking. And he's like, oh, okay, thanks. Well, and I look at him, I'm like, okay, cool, love you, bye. And I just get my car and I drive off. Like, it was not a magical moment, right? But I knew God had done something in that moment beyond what I experienced. I really did. as awkward as it was, fast forward, my fiance, who's my wife now, she says, I want your dad to baptize us. I'm like, that is the stupidest idea I've ever heard. So I agree to it. We fast forward. My wife and I are like on our way to get baptized in the worst screaming match you've ever seen. On our way to get baptized, right? I always say we should have drove faster. But we pulled over and we knew that the enemy was trying to keep us, this from happening. Like, it was important that we get there. So we get there. We do it. Of course, it's beautiful. It went great. My mom actually tells me that night my dad wept all night over the idea, is it possible that God could restore all I had broken? Fast forward a little bit more, my fiance at the time, who's about to become my wife, says, hey, I want your father to perform our wedding ceremony. I don't think this marriage is going to work out, right? So we fast forward, of course, my dad performs our wedding ceremony. It's beautiful. And, you know, fast forward some more. At the time of this story, you and I are talking right now, okay? My dad's passed from cancer 12 or more years ago. And, you know, when somebody has cancer and they go into hospice and it's that time where they're in a coma and they're unresponsive, and the doctors and nurses will tell you, if you've ever, by the way, anybody's ever gone through this, you know exactly what I'm talking about. It's very difficult. Yeah. The nurses and the doctors will tell you, hey, they can't respond, but they can hear you and they're holding on. So let them know it's okay to let go. And normally when you say to them, whisper to them or talk to them, it's okay, we love you, let go, they normally do. We've been doing this with my dad for about a week and a half, okay? With nothing, you know. And I remember being in this room with him alone one night in the hospital room, and watching this figure that was like larger than life in the worst way throughout my childhood struggle to breathe and stay alive. And I thought about Peter saying to Jesus, hey, how many times should I forgive my enemy? Seven times? Seems like a lot, right? And Jesus is like, no, seven times, 77 times. Like, don't even count. Just do it, right? So I'm like, okay. So I go over to this man. I lean down into his ear one last time, and I say, Dad, I love you, and I really do forgive you. It's okay. And he breathed his last breath in that moment. His soul left his body. I can't stress this enough, but one of the most Jesus-like, powerful things that we can do on this side of eternity is to forgive. It's crazy because it's the gospel. I mean, if you think about it, you and I don't deserve it.
0: Right.
1: It's to forgive. It's to take a debt, a legitimate debt that somebody owes you and I, and it's to rip it up, even though they don't deserve for it to be ripped up. Because we think, oh, if I just hold on to this, I am punishing that person, when all you're actually doing is drinking poison.
0: Yeah.
1: And it, to let go of this thing, to literally let go of this thing, and to put it in the hands of the Lord, isn't to condone that thing. It's not to go, you're off the, you know, like, it's not to be like, hey, we're in a relationship now, we can hang out all the time. No, depending on what happened, you know what I mean? Be safe. That's not what this is. It's to actually love them and to forgive them and put it in the hands of the Lord. That's real. That's the gospel. And there's power in it. And I'm convinced that there are some things for us as believers in this world that God wants to do through us that are super, super beautiful and important, that are on the other side of forgiveness. And so I say all that to say, you know, yeah, this book's about me being a meth addict, sure, whatever. I mean, everybody's got those stories. Everybody's got this story in some way. But I do believe at the end of the day, the real restoration that God wants to do is to show you just how powerful the gospel is, what he did in forgiving us, and what he wants to do through us in forgiving others. That's like, oh my gosh, it's like crazy how powerful it is and how massive it is in your life and how fundamental it is to actually living out the gospel of Jesus in our lives. It's crazy.
0: What shifted for you as a result of that release of stepping into forgiveness?
1: It's almost like you've been clenching your fists for 25 years and then suddenly you stop.
0: Yeah.
1: And I won't go into quantifying all the things that happened. I mean, yes, there was the ability to grasp grace on a better level for people around me. But I did see, like, I don't want to make it about health and wealth or prosperity or like God's going to do all this stuff. But I won't lie, like crazy, crazy opportunities started happening because after that moment, after that time of my life, I felt like and forget about those things for just a minute. Let's say this. God has a thing for your life, okay? But he loves you too much to let you go there till your character's ready. And for me, there were some things in my character that had to change. Then that was the beginning of that journey of me being able to actually address the things that God wants to heal in me and deal with in me. Was it overnight? No, it was probably 10 years in the making from there. And that's good because you kind of have a new lens because you've been looking through this broken, unforgiving lens for so long that's distorted everything in your life. And you didn't even realize it until you look back and you're like, whoa, I've been holding so many people hostage in my heart through unforgiveness, not even just the person that wronged me, but anyone around me that doesn't meet a standard that I think they're supposed to meet. Oh, there's so many things that I believe this is fundamental for us as human beings, like for us to like actually, honestly, it's not all about this, but to be actually happy.
0: Yeah.
1: Wouldn't that be great?
0: Yeah.
1: Yeah.
0: And for the person who is listening and says, Stephen, I don't know how to go there. You don't know what he did, what she did. And they're hanging on right now to that. And they just don't know how to do it. What would you say to that person to encourage them right now?
1: I didn't know how. I just did it. I mean, I'm not trying to be funny or weird or cop out. You just do it. I mean, the best step is the first one. You know, it's like, it's easy to come up with excuses. That's the easy part. The hard part is to actually just take that first step. And do not expect, it's not about reciprocation. It's not about that person even. What if you go to the person and say, I forgive you? You may not need to go to that person, by the way, like physically like I did. It may be a thing you just take to the Lord. But if he presents an opportunity that only he could present, where you actually get to tell that person, then you do it, right? Like you'll know it's him. I would say it won't be easy. It will not be easy at all, but it's important that you do it, you know, and it's important that you walk through that door with him. And the person may say to you, I don't need to be forgiven. And that's not the point. And you do not get in an argument with them there. It says, okay, that's between you and the Lord. I'm just letting you know that for me, I've been holding on to this thing with you for a long time, and I'm letting it go. And you may not even talk to him. You may just take it to the Lord because you can't get to him, or you can't see him, right, or who knows what, right? But you start first step. Yeah. First step is the best step.
0: And so much of what I hear you saying is really the forgiveness. It's not so much about their response. It's about what you're doing because you're responding in obedience to God.
1: Repentance, you can't make somebody repent. I mean, like if you've seen a pastor that gets caught doing something, or a political figure gets caught, then they repent. That's not repentance. That's just, okay, I'm PR. I'm trying to fix this. Mm-hmm. Repentance is nobody knows and nobody may ever know. And I'm still going to come and I'm going to do this because I believe I want to turn, because repentance is to turn from death to life. It's to turn from the thing that's hurting you to turn to the thing that's good. I mean, even Peter says, we think of repentance is a bad thing. If you're the person listening right now and you're the one that needs to ask for forgiveness, listen, you think repentance means, everybody's going to know what I did. I'm going to get canceled. I'm going to lose everything. Look, everything that you're trying to protect, it's fine. But hear me, like, it's literally choosing death over life, because repentance is meaning to turn away from something towards something. And anytime it's mentioned in the Bible, every time it's mentioned in the Bible, it's connected to a blessing, something God's trying to do. If my people are called, my people will turn from their wicked ways and turn to me. I will then hear their prayers and I will heal their land. That's a good thing. Acts 3:19-20, Peter says, repent so that the time of refreshment will come from the Lord. Mm-hmm. There's something really good and healing and beautiful in really repenting and bringing it to the Lord. Will it be easy? No. Will it be good? Yes.
0: Yeah. So good. Thank you for taking time to just share that story, but to encourage us. I mean, it's no wonder You talk about the goodness of God. Look at what he has done in your story. Now we're getting ready to land the plane here. I do want to circle back and just ask if you could just briefly talk about that moment you come across an old sermon from your father and you're, you know, hearing his words and they did something in you. I think this shows the beauty of what God can do in the restoration. Can you talk about that moment?
1: Well, you know, there's a lot of stuff in that moment. But actually, even in just in general, going back and listening to my dad's sermons, my dad was a really great speaker. Like, his sermons are awesome. And it's like God can still do something really good, right? And that's one thing he taught me, too, is like so many people got saved in my dad's preaching, you know? And despite what was going on. And the reason for that is God's good. He's so good. And he's full of grace. And yeah, I think for me, it was really like, you know, coming to realization that the Lord, you know, honestly was a lot of my dad's sermons. You listen to him. I think about what he was dealing with. Like, wow, he's preaching to himself. He didn't even know it. And maybe he did. I don't know. But yeah, it's pretty interesting. And I think it's just, despite all the broken things and all that went on, like, there's still this thing that God did through him that built his kingdom. And if he can do that with somebody so broken, what can he do with somebody fully devoted to him? Mm-hmm. Right? Yeah.
0: Well, he's done. I mean, we can see that you are fully devoted to him and God has been utilizing your voice to go out. I do believe glory goes to God, but honor goes to people. And it is the fruit of what God has done in you is helping other people get set free. It's moving other people towards a life of obedience. And it's not lost on me that you ended up finding yourself in a moment with a song that you wrote, not to be a hit, but to be a prayer. And maybe this is how some people know you through your song, Come Jesus Come. Can you tell us about what was happening in your life when that song was born? And what's it been like to see God use that in the lives of millions of people?
1: You know, my wife and I, we began the process of writing that song in our basement 6 years ago. During the pandemic, we were at home worshiping. We read Revelation 22, verse 20, where Jesus says, "Behold, I am coming soon." And then it says, "Amen, come Lord Jesus." And that whole section there is like the last thing Jesus says in the whole Bible. And I just remember us reading it and it like clicked, not theologically, it clicked like in a way where we were like, oh man, I actually want Jesus to return in like a good way, like in a way where I want to love people better here and now towards that day. I want to build things that matter more here and now towards that day. And so what was a prayer for her and I that we weren't even trying to write like a hit song, you know, or anything like that. We were just really trying to be honest and worship. And it was like the first verse and parts of the second verse and like some of the chorus ideas. And we were just praying. And we knew God was up to something afterwards. And so we took it to some friends of ours, Hank Bentley, Brian Fowler, great songwriters. And I was like, man, I think God's doing something with this. And we crafted the song that it is today. Interesting enough, I took it to the record label I was with at the time, and I said, hey, I think God's doing something with this. They ended up saying, ah, we'll pass. And they dropped me from my writer deal, I think like 3 weeks later or something.
0: Wow.
1: And, yeah. And so I just kind of kept worshiping Jesus still for like several years, just, you know, on TikTok and Instagram and stuff with it through different videos. And obviously eventually several of those versions went viral with tens of millions of views and stuff. And, you know, I knew it was like God was like actually not just about a song, but people were like, man, I want Jesus to come. It was genuine. It felt real, you know, not like, oh, cool song, cool singer, blah, blah, blah. But it was like, oh, no, I really want Jesus to come. And so, yeah, that was kind of the beginning of it. Just, it's so funny, like in this world, in this Christian music or whatever this is, it's like you just gotta just worship him. Don't try to write hits. Don't try to be like that clever. Just like be honest. And if he wants to breathe on it, he will. And you just keep being genuine with him because, you know, 6 years and here it is now, like, you know, CC wins a Grammy with it. And all these different kind of stuff. And it's like, well, okay, that's crazy because this almost did not exist. This, you know, if I'd have listened to the first Wool Pass, it would have never seen the light of day. No. And so I'm grateful for God's resilience, and he's the one that fought for it. I just was along for the ride, you know?
0: Yeah, so powerful. I mean, never underestimate what God can do when we raise our hand and say yes to him, right? I mean, it's pretty powerful. Well, as we close, I always love to get just a little bit practical. For the person who's been listening, maybe they're still holding pain in their story, whether that's from choices they've made or wounds they've received. How would you encourage them to take a step forward today?
1: Gosh, I'm not trying to be a broken record. I always find myself going, talk to him. Turn to him. Talk to him. Ask him for his strength. Ask him for his grace. Ask him for whatever part of his character you need right now to move forward with him. And for some of you, maybe you just need to sit still with him. It's not even about like moving forward and making something happen. It's about just being still with him and trusting him. But yeah, it really is as simple as like spend so much time with him in the secret place that who you are out in public is just the overflow of your life spent with him. Things start to become clear out of that place as opposed to me giving you a list of things to do. It gets a lot better when you spend just time with him and find out who he is, and just for the sake of being with him, not because you're going to preach to somebody or you're going to, you know, share a song with someone or you're going to do whatever, but it's just you and him. And then out of that place, people are now going, man, that person's been with Jesus, right?
0: Yeah. Well, Stephen, I want to thank you so much for spending time with our audience today. We appreciate you.
1: Thanks for having me.
0: Well, to our friends who have been listening, if you want to read more about Stephen McWhirter's story, we encourage you to pick up his book, Radically Restored, How Knowing Jesus Heals Our Brokenness. And if you're part of the Pilgrim Radio podcast family, whether you're on iTunes or Spotify, you will find that book linked in our show notes, as well as links to get connected to Stephen and his ministry. 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

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From his series Studies in Philippians, our speaker is Dom Avila, pastor of Grace Church, Monterey Bay in Seaside, California. Tonight's message is entitled, No Worries. 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

That was Refiner's Fire by Brian Dorkson here on Commercial Free Pilgrim Radio. I'm your host, Lars Tollefson. Thanks for joining us tonight. Spoiler alert, my friends, we have more Christian music ahead from artists such as Lauren Daigle and Phil Kagi. But first, here's Fernando Ortega and Kristen Getty with My Worth Is Not in What I Own.

That was Phil Keaggy with There's Peace. Friends, what's our opinion of interruptions? Do we like it when our well-laid plans are interrupted? I'm pretty confident most of us would say we don't like interruptions. Addressing this topic, Christian author Crystal Evans Hurst, daughter of Dr. Tony Evans, wrote, quote, "God interrupts our plans with God-ordained and God-allowed interruptions," end quote. Friends, I think we'd have to agree that God allows interruptions in our lives. And honestly, I'm okay with it, even if I feel badly at the time, because I know that God knows best. Back to the music. Here's Citizen Way with Spring, here on Pilgrim Radio.

Here's a daily devotional from Johnny Erickson Tada's book, Pearls of Great Price, from 1 Corinthians 8, verse 6. Yet for us there is but one God, the Father, from whom all things came and for whom we live. And there is but one Lord, Jesus Christ, through whom all things came and through whom we live. Yesterday, we saw how appreciating God's reasons behind suffering can lead to Christian maturity. God uses hardships to improve our character, remove sinful habits, make us heaven-hearted, and instill compassion toward others, to name a few. But answers and reasons, no matter how good and true they are, cannot be the coup de grace. Purified faith should never be an end in itself. It should culminate in God. Stronger character is made muscular, not for its own sake, but God's. A livelier hope is more spirited because its focus is not on things getting better, but on God. To forget this is to tarnish faith, weaken character, and deflate hope. As the Phillips paraphrase puts 2 Peter 1:8, if you have these qualities existing and growing in you, then it means that knowing our Lord Jesus Christ has not made your lives either complacent or unproductive. It really is all about Jesus, simply Jesus. As today's verse says, there is but one Lord, Jesus Christ, through whom we live. You must never distance the Bible's reasons from God. The problem of suffering is not about something, but someone. It follows that the answers and reasons must not be something, but someone. The Bible never bids us to keep our eyes on suffering, or even suffering's benefits, only on God, the one who wrote the book on suffering. Consider the good and valued benefits for the hardships in your life. Can you say with the Apostle Paul, I consider them rubbish, that I may gain Christ and be found in Him? Lord Jesus, keep my focus off not only my hardships, but even whatever benefits may come of those hardships. May my focus always and only be on You, especially today. From Johnny Erickson Tada's book, Pearls of Great Price, on Pilgrim Radio.

That was Carolyn Ahrens with In Good Hands here on Commercial Free Pilgrim Radio. 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Tonight's reading is from the book of Judges, chapter 11 to chapter 20. Now here's our old friend Matt Redman with We Praise You.

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1: The paradoxical life of Jesus doesn't start with trying harder. 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

0: 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The Bible is God's Word. It tells us all we need to know about who He is and how to know Him. 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
1: Judges chapter 11, verse 8. And the elders of Gilead said to Jephthah, "That is why we have turned again to you now, that you may go with us and fight against the people of Ammon, and be our head over all the inhabitants of Gilead." So Jephthah said to the elders of Gilead, "If you take me back home to fight against the people of Ammon, and the Lord delivers them to me, shall I be your head?" And the elders of Gilead said to Jephthah, "The Lord will be a witness between us if we do not do according to your words." Then Jephthah went with the elders of Gilead, and the people made him head and commander over them. And Jephthah spoke all his words before the Lord in Mizpah. Now Jephthah sent messengers to the king of the people of Ammon, saying, "What do you have against me, that you have come to fight against me in my land?" And the king of the people of Ammon answered the messengers of Jephthah, "Because Israel took away my land when they came up out of Egypt, from the Arnon as far as the Jabbok, and to the Jordan. Now, therefore, restore those lands peaceably." So Jephthah again sent messengers to the king of the people of Ammon and said to him, "Thus says Jephthah, Israel did not take away the land of Moab, nor the land of the people of Ammon. For when Israel came up from Egypt, they walked through the wilderness as far as the Red Sea and came to Kadesh. Then Israel sent messengers to the king of Edom, saying, 'Please let me pass through your land.' But the king of Edom would not heed, and in like manner they sent to the king of Moab, but he would not consent. So Israel remained in Kadesh. And they went along through the wilderness and bypassed the land of Edom and the land of Moab, came to the east side of the land of Moab, and encamped on the other side of the Arnon. But they did not enter the border of Moab, for the Arnon was the border of Moab. Then Israel sent messengers to Sihon, king of the Amorites, king of Heshbon, and Israel said to him, 'Please, let us pass through your land into our place.' But Sihon did not trust Israel to pass through his territory. So Sihon gathered all his people together, encamped in Jahaz, and fought against Israel. And the Lord God of Israel delivered Sihon and all his people into the hand of Israel, and they defeated them. Thus Israel gained possession of all the land of the Amorites who inhabited that country. They took possession of all the territory of the Amorites, from the Arnon to the Jabbok, and from the wilderness to the Jordan. And now the Lord God of Israel has dispossessed the Amorites from before his people Israel. Should you then possess it? Will you not possess whatever Chemosh your God gives you to possess? So whatever the Lord our God takes possession of before us, we will possess. And now, are you any better than Balak, the son of Zippor, king of Moab? Did he ever strive against Israel? Did he ever fight against them? While Israel dwelt in Heshbon and its villages, in Aroer and its villages and in all the cities along the banks of the Arnon for 300 years. Why did you not recover them within that time? Therefore I have not sinned against you, but you wronged me by fighting against me. May the Lord, the judge, render judgment this day between the children of Israel and the people of Ammon. However, the king of the people of Ammon did not heed the words which Jephthah sent him. Then the Spirit of the Lord came upon Jephthah, and he passed through Gilead and Manasseh, and passed through Mizpah of Gilead, and from Mizpah of Gilead he advanced toward the people of Ammon. And Jephthah made a vow to the Lord, and said, If you will indeed deliver the people of Ammon into my hands, then it will be that whatever comes out of the doors of my house to meet me when I return in peace from the people of Ammon shall surely be the Lord's, and I will offer it up as a burnt offering. So Jephthah advanced toward the people of Ammon to fight against them, and the Lord delivered them into his hands. And he defeated them from Aroer as far as Minnith, 20 cities, and to Abel-Kuramim with a very great slaughter. Thus the people of Ammon were subdued before the children of Israel. When Jephthah came to his house at Mizpah, there was his daughter coming out to meet him with timbrels and dancing, and she was his only child. Besides her, he had neither son nor daughter. And it came to pass, when he saw her, that he tore his clothes and said, Alas, my daughter, you have brought me very low. You are among those who trouble me, for I have given my word to the Lord, and I cannot go back on it. So she said to him, My father, if you have given your word to the Lord, do to me according to what has gone out of your mouth, because the Lord has avenged you of your enemies, the people of Ammon. Then she said to her father, Let this thing be done for me. Let me alone for 2 months, that I may go and wander on the mountains and bewail my virginity, my friends and I. So he said, Go. And he sent her away for 2 months. And she went with her friends and bewailed her virginity on the mountains. And it was so at the end of 2 months that she returned to her father, and he carried out his vow with her, which he had vowed. She knew no man. And it became a custom in Israel that the daughters of Israel went 4 days each year to lament the daughter of Jephthah, the Gileadite. Judges chapter 12. Then the men of Ephraim gathered together, crossed over toward Zaphon, and said to Jephthah, Why did you cross over to fight against the people of Ammon and did not call us to go with you? We will burn your house down on you with fire. And Jephthah said to them, My people and I were in a great struggle with the people of Ammon, and when I called you, you did not deliver me out of their hands. So when I saw that you would not deliver me, I took my life in my hands and crossed over against the people of Ammon, and the Lord delivered them into my hand. Why then have you come up to me this day to fight against me? Now Jephthah gathered together all the men of Gilead, and fought against Ephraim, and the men of Gilead defeated Ephraim, because they said, You Gileadites are fugitives of Ephraim among the Ephraimites and among the Manassites. The Gileadites seized the fords of the Jordan before the Ephraimites arrived, and when any Ephraimite who escaped said, Let me cross over,

sons, and he gave away 30 daughters in marriage, and brought in 30 daughters from elsewhere for his sons. He judged Israel 7 years. Then Ibzan died and was buried at Bethlehem. After him, Elon the Zebulunite judged Israel. He judged Israel 10 years. And Elon the Zebulunite died and was buried at Aijalon in the country of Zebulun. After him, Abdon the son of Hillel the Perathonite judged Israel. He had 40 sons and 30 grandsons, who rode on 70 young donkeys. He judged Israel 8 years. Then Abdon, the son of Hillel, the Perathonite, died and was buried in Perathon in the land of Ephraim, in the mountains of the Amalekites. Judges chapter 13. Again, the children of Israel did evil in the sight of the Lord, and the Lord delivered them into the hand of the Philistines for 40 years. Now there was a certain man from Zorah, of the family of the Danites, whose name was Manoah, and his wife was barren and had no children. And the angel of the Lord appeared to the woman and said to her, "Indeed now you are barren and have borne no children, but you shall conceive and bear a son. Now, therefore, please be careful not to drink wine or similar drink, and not to eat anything unclean. For behold, you shall conceive and bear a son, and no razor shall come upon his head, for the child shall be a Nazarite to God from the womb, and he shall begin to deliver Israel out of the hand of the Philistines." So the woman came and told her husband, saying, "A man of God came to me, and his countenance was like the countenance of the angel of God, very awesome. But I did not ask him where he was from, and he did not tell me his name. And he said to me, 'Behold, you shall conceive and bear a son. Now drink no wine or similar drink, nor eat anything unclean, for the child shall be a Nazarite to God from the womb to the day of his death.'" Then Manoah prayed to the Lord and said, "O my Lord, please let the man of God whom you sent come to us again and teach us what we shall do for the child who will be born." And God listened to the voice of Manoah, and the angel of God came to the woman again as she was sitting in the field. But Manoah, her husband, was not with her. Then the woman ran in haste and told her husband and said to him, "Look, the man who came to me the other day has just now appeared to me." So Manoah arose and followed his wife. When he came to the man, he said to him, "Are you the man who spoke to this woman?" And he said, "I am." Manoah said, "Now let your words come to pass. What will be the boy's rule of life and his work?" So the angel of the Lord said to Manoah, "Of all that I said to the woman, let her be careful. She may not eat anything that comes from the vine, nor may she drink wine or similar drink, nor eat anything unclean. All that I commanded her, let her observe." Then Manoah said to the angel of the Lord, "Please, let us detain you, and we will prepare a young goat for you." And the angel of the Lord said to Manoah, "Though you detain me, I will not eat your food. But if you offer a burnt offering, you must offer it to the Lord." For Manoah did not know he was the angel of the Lord. Then Manoah said to the angel of the Lord, "What is your name, that when your words come to pass, we may honor you?" And the angel of the Lord said to him, "Why do you ask my name, seeing it is wonderful?" So Manoah took the young goat with the grain offering and offered it upon the rock to the Lord. And he did a wondrous thing while Manoah and his wife looked on. It happened as the flame went up toward heaven from the altar. The angel of the Lord ascended in the flame of the altar.

0: When Manoah and his wife saw this, they fell on their faces to the ground. When the angel of the Lord appeared no more to Manoah and his wife, then Manoah knew that he was the angel of the Lord. And Manoah said to his wife, "We shall surely die, because we have seen God." But his wife said to him, "If the Lord had desired to kill us, he would not have accepted a burnt offering and a grain offering from our hands, nor would he have shown us all these things, nor would he have told us such things as these at this time." So the woman bore a son and called his name Samson. And the child grew, and the Lord blessed him. And the Spirit of the Lord began to move upon him at Mahanadan between Zorah and Eshtaol. Judges chapter 14. Now Samson went down to Timnah and saw a woman in Timnah of the daughters of the Philistines. So he went up and told his father and mother, saying, "I have seen a woman in Timnah of the daughters of the Philistines. Now, therefore, get her for me as a wife." Then his father and mother said to him, "Is there no woman among the daughters of your brethren, or among all my people, that you must go and get a wife from the uncircumcised Philistines?" And Samson said to his father, "Get her for me, for she pleases me well." But his father and mother did not know that it was of the Lord, that he was seeking an occasion to move against the Philistines, for at that time the Philistines had dominion over Israel. So Samson went down to Timnah with his father and mother and came to the vineyards of Timnah. Now to his surprise, a young lion came roaring against him. And the Spirit of the Lord came mightily upon him, and he tore the lion apart as one would have torn apart a young goat, though he had nothing in his hand. But he did not tell his father or his mother what he had done. Then he went down and talked with the woman, and she pleased Samson well. After some time, when he returned to get her, he turned aside to see the carcass of the lion, and behold, a swarm of bees and honey were in the carcass of the lion. He took some of it in his hands and went along eating. When he came to his father and mother, he gave some to them, and they also ate. But he did not tell them that he had taken the honey out of the carcass of the lion. So his father went down to the woman, and Samson gave a feast there, for young men used to do so. And it happened, when they saw him, that they brought 30 companions to be with him. Then Samson said to them, "Let me pose a riddle to you. If you can correctly solve and explain it to me within the 7 days of the feast, then I will give you 30 linen garments and 30 changes of clothing. But if you cannot explain it to me, then you shall give me 30 linen garments and 30 changes of clothing." And they said to him, "Pose your riddle, that we may hear it." So he said to them, "Out of the eater came something to eat, and out of the strong came something sweet." Now for 3 days they could not explain the riddle. But it came to pass on the 7th day that they said to Samson's wife, "Entice your husband, that he may explain the riddle to us, or else we will burn you and your father's house with fire. Have you invited us in order to take what is ours? Is that not so?" Then Samson's wife wept on him and said, "You only hate me. You do not love me. You have posed a riddle to the sons of my people, but you have not explained it to me." And he said to her, "Look, I have not explained it to my father or my mother, so should I explain it to you?" Now she had wept on him the 7 days while their feast lasted. And it happened on the 7th day that he told her, because she pressed him so much. Then she explained the riddle to the sons of her people. So the men of the city said to him on the seventh day, before the sun went down, "What is sweeter than honey, and what is stronger than a lion?" And he said to them, "If you had not plowed with my heifer, you would not have solved my riddle." Then the Spirit of the Lord came upon him mightily, and he went down to Ashkelon and killed 30 of their men, took their apparel, and gave the changes of clothing to those who had explained the riddle. So his anger was aroused, and he went back up to his father's house. And Samson's wife was given to his companion, who had been his best man. Judges chapter 15. After a while, in the time of wheat harvest, it happened that Samson visited his wife with a young goat. And he said, "Let me go into my wife, into her room." But her father would not permit him to go in. Her father said, "I really thought that you thoroughly hated her. Therefore I gave her to your companion. Is not her younger sister better than she? Please take her instead." And Samson said to them, "This time I shall be blameless regarding the Philistines if I harm them." Then Samson went and caught 300 foxes, and he took torches, turned the foxes tail to tail, and put a torch between each pair of tails. When he had set the torches on fire, he let the foxes go into the standing grain of the Philistines and burned up both the shocks and the standing grain, as well as the vineyards and olive groves. Then the Philistines said, "Who has done this?" And they answered, "Samson, the son-in-law of the Timnite, because he has taken his wife and given her to his companion." So the Philistines came up and burned her and her father with fire. Samson said to them, "Since you would do a thing like this, I will surely take revenge on you, and after that I will cease." So he attacked them hip and thigh with a great slaughter. Then he went down and dwelt in the cleft of the rock of Etam. Now the Philistines went up, encamped in Judah, and deployed themselves against Lehi. And the men of Judah said, "Why have you come up against us?" So they answered, "We have come up to arrest Samson, to do to him as he has done to us." Then 3,000 men of Judah went down to the cleft of the rock of Etam and said to Samson, "Do you not know that the Philistines rule over us? What is this you have done to us?" And he said to them, "As they did to me, so I have done to them." But they said to him, "We have come down to arrest you, that we may deliver you into the hand of the Philistines." Then Samson said to them, "Swear to me that you will not kill me yourselves." So they spoke to him, saying, "No, but we will tie you securely and deliver you into their hand, but we will surely not kill you." And they bound him with 2 new ropes and brought him up from the rock. When he came to Lehi, the Philistines came shouting against him. Then the Spirit of the Lord came mightily upon him, and the ropes that were on his arms became like flax that is burned with fire, and his bonds broke loose from his hands. He found a fresh jawbone of a donkey, reached out his hand and took it, and killed 1,000 men with it. Then Samson said, "With the jawbone of a donkey, heaps upon heaps, with the jawbone of a donkey, I have slain 1,000 men." And so it was, when he had finished speaking, that he threw the jawbone from his hand and called that place Ramoth-Lehi. Then he became very thirsty. So he cried out to the Lord and said, "You have given this great deliverance by the hand of your servant. And now, shall I die of thirst and fall into the hand of the uncircumcised?" So God split the hollow place that is in Lehi, and water came out, and he drank, and his spirit returned, and he revived. Therefore he called its name En-Hakkori, which is in Lehi to this day. And he judged Israel 20 years in the days of the Philistines. Judges chapter 16. Now Samson went to Gaza and saw a harlot there and went in to her. When the Gazites were told, "Samson has come here," they surrounded the place and lay in wait for him all night at the gate of the city. They were quiet all night, saying, "In the morning, when it's daylight, we'll kill him." And Samson lay low till midnight. Then he arose at midnight, took hold of the doors of the gate of the city and the two gateposts, pulled them up, bar and all, put them on his shoulders, and carried them to the top of the hill that faces Hebron. Afterward it happened that he loved a woman in the valley of Sorek, whose name was Delilah. And the lords of the Philistines came up to her and said to her, "Entice him, and find out where his great strength lies, and by what means we may overpower him, that we may bind him to afflict him. And every one of us will give you 1,100 pieces of silver." So Delilah said to Samson, "Please, tell me where your great strength lies, and with what you may be bound to afflict you." And Samson said to her, "If they bind me with 7 fresh bowstrings, not yet dried, then I shall become weak and be like any other man." So the lords of the Philistines brought up to her 7 fresh bowstrings, not yet dried, and she bound him with them. Now men were lying in wait, staying with her in the room, and she said to him, "The Philistines are upon you, Samson." But he broke the bowstrings as a strand of yarn breaks when it touches fire. So the secret of his strength was not known. Then Delilah said to Samson, "Look, you have mocked me and told me lies. Now, please tell me what you may be bound with." So he said to her, "If they bind me securely with new ropes that have never been used, then I shall become weak and be like any other man." Therefore Delilah took new ropes and bound him with them and said to him, "The Philistines are upon you, Samson." And men were lying in wait, staying in the room, but he broke them off his arms like a thread. Delilah said to Samson, "Until now you have mocked me and told me lies. Tell me what you may be bound with." And he said to her, "If you weave the 7 locks of my head into the web of the loom." So she wove it tightly with the batten of the loom and said to him, "The Philistines are upon you, Samson." But he awoke from his sleep and pulled out the batten and the web from the loom. Then she said to him, "How can you say, 'I love you,' when your heart is not with me? You have mocked me these 3 times and have not told me where your great strength lies." And it came to pass, when she pestered him daily with her words and pressed him so that his soul was vexed to death, that he told her all his heart, and said to her, "No razor has ever come upon my head, for I have been a Nazarite to God from my mother's womb. If I am shaven, then my strength will leave me, and I shall become weak and be like any other man." When Delilah saw that he had told her all his heart, she sent and called for the lords of the Philistines, saying, "Come up once more, for he has told me all his heart." So the lords of the Philistines came up to her and brought the money in their hand. Then she lulled him to sleep on her knees and called for a man and had him shave off the 7 locks of his head. Then she began to torment him, and his strength left him. And she said, "The Philistines are upon you, Samson." So he awoke from his sleep and said, "I will go out as before at other times and shake myself free." But he did not know that the Lord had departed from him. Then the Philistines took him and put out his eyes and brought him down to Gaza. They bound him with bronze fetters, and he became a grinder in the prison. However, the hair of his head began to grow again after it had been shaven. Now the lords of the Philistines gathered together to offer a great sacrifice to Dagon their god, and to rejoice. And they said, "Our God has delivered into our hands Samson, our enemy." When the people saw him, they praised their God, for they said, "Our God has delivered into our hands our enemy, the destroyer of our land, and the one who multiplied our dead." So it happened, when their hearts were merry, that they said, "Call for Samson, that he may perform for us." So they called for Samson from the prison, and he performed for them, and they stationed him between the pillars. Then Samson said to the lad who held him by the hand, "Let me feel the pillars which support the temple, so that I can lean on them." Now the temple was full of men and women. All the lords of the Philistines were there, about 3,000 men and women, on the roof watching while Samson performed. Then Samson called to the Lord, saying, "O Lord God, remember me, I pray. Strengthen me, I pray, just this once, O God, that I may with one blow take vengeance on the Philistines for my two eyes." And Samson took hold of the two middle pillars which supported the temple, and he braced himself against them, one on his right and the other on his left. Then Samson said, "Let me die with the Philistines." And he pushed with all his might, and the temple fell on the lords and all the people who were in it. So the dead that he killed at his death were more than he had killed in his life. And his brothers and all his father's household came down and took him, and brought him up and buried him between Zorah and Eshtaol in the tomb of his father Manoah. He had judged Israel 20 years. Judges chapter 17. Now there was a man from the mountains of Ephraim whose name was Micah. And he said to his mother, "The 1,100 shekels of silver that were taken from you, and on which you put a curse, even saying it in my ears, 'Here is the silver with me,' I took it." And his mother said, "May you be blessed by the Lord, my son." So when he had returned the 1,100 shekels of silver to his mother said, "I had wholly dedicated the silver from my hand to the Lord for my son, to make a carved image and a molded image. Now, therefore, I will return it to you." Thus he returned the silver to his mother. Then his mother took 200 shekels of silver and gave them to the silversmith, and he made it into a carved image and a molded image, and they were in the house of Micah. The man Micah had a shrine and made an ephod and household idols, and he consecrated one of his sons who became his priest. In those days, there was no king in Israel. Everyone did what was right in his own eyes. Now there was a young man from Bethlehem in Judah, of the family of Judah. He was a Levite and was staying there. The man departed from the city of Bethlehem in Judah to stay wherever he could find a place. Then he came to the mountains of Ephraim, to the house of Micah, as he journeyed. And Micah said to him, "Where do you come from?" So he said to him, "I am a Levite from Bethlehem in Judah, and I am on my way to find a place to stay." Micah said to him, "Dwell with me, and be a father and a priest to me, and I will give you 10 shekels of silver per year, a suit of clothes, and your sustenance." So the Levite went in. Then the Levite was content to dwell with the man, and the young man became like one of his sons to him. So Micah consecrated the Levite, and the young man became his priest and lived in the house of Micah. Then Micah said, "Now I know that the Lord will be good to me, since I have a Levite as priest." Judges chapter 18. In those days there was no king in Israel, and in those days the tribe of the Danites was seeking an inheritance for itself to dwell in. For until that day their inheritance among the tribes of Israel had not fallen to them. So the children of Dan sent 5 men of their family from their territory, men of valor from Zorah and Eshtaol, to spy out the land and search it. They said to them, "Go, search the land." So they went to the mountains of Ephraim, to the house of Micah, and lodged there. While they were at the house of Micah, they recognized the voice of the young Levite. They turned aside and said to him, "Who brought you here? What are you doing in this place? What do you have here?" He said to them, "Thus and so Micah did for me. He has hired me, and I have become his priest." So they said to him, "Please inquire of God, that we may know whether the journey on which we go will be prosperous." And the priest said to them, "Go in peace. The presence of the Lord be with you on your way." So the 5 men departed and went to Laish. They saw the people who were there, how they dwelt safely, in the manner of the Sidonians, quiet and secure. There were no rulers in the land who might put them to shame for anything. They were far from the Sidonians, and they had no ties with anyone. Then the spies came back to their brethren at Zorah and Eshtaol, and their brethren said to them, "What is your report?" So they said, "Arise, let us go up against them, for we have seen the land, and indeed it is very good. Would you do nothing? Do not hesitate to go and enter to possess the land. When you go, you will come to a secure people and a large land, for God has given it into your hands, a place where there is no lack of anything that is on the earth." And 600 men of the family of the Danites went from there, from Zorah and Eshtaol, armed with weapons of war. Then they went up and encamped in Kirjath-Jearim in Judah. Therefore they call that place Mahanaden to this day. There it is, west of Kirjath-Jearim. And they passed from there to the mountains of Ephraim and came to the house of Micah. Then the 5 men who had gone to spy out the country of Laish answered and said to their brethren, "Do you know that there are in these houses an ephod, household idols, a carved image, and a molded image? Now therefore consider what you should do." So they turned aside there and came to the house of the young Levite man, to the house of Micah, and greeted him. The 600 men armed with their weapons of war, who were of the children of Dan, stood by the entrance of the gate. Then the 5 men who had gone to spy out the land went up. Entering there, they took the carved image, the ephod, the household idols, and the molded image. The priest stood at the entrance of the gate with the 600 men who were armed with weapons of war. When these went into Micah's house and took the carved image, the ephod, the household idols, and the molded image, the priest said to them, "What are you doing?" And they said to him, "Be quiet. Put your hand over your mouth and come with us. Be a father and a priest to us. Is it better for you to be a priest to the household of one man, or that you be a priest to a tribe and a family in Israel?" So the priest's heart was glad, and he took the ephod, the household idols, and the carved image, and took his place among the people. Then they turned and departed, and put the little ones, the livestock, and the goods in front of them. When they were a good way from the house of Micah, the men who were in the houses near Micah's house gathered together and overtook the children of Dan. And they called out to the children of Dan. So they turned around and said to Micah, "What ails you, that you have gathered such a company?" So he said, "You have taken away my gods, which I made, and the priest, and you have gone away. Now what more do I have? How can you say to me, 'What ails you?'" And the children of Dan said to him, "Do not let your voice be heard among us, lest angry men fall upon you, and you lose your life with the lives of your household." Then the children of Dan went their way. And when Micah saw that they were too strong for him, he turned and went back to his house. So they took the things Micah had made, and the priest who had belonged to him, and went to Laish, to a people quiet and secure. And they struck them with the edge of the sword and burned the city with fire. There was no deliverer, because it was far from Sidon, and they had no ties with anyone. It was in the valley that belongs to Beth-Rehob. So they rebuilt the city and dwelt there. And they called the name of the city Dan, after the name of Dan, their father, who was born to Israel. However, the name of the city formerly was Laish. Then the children of Dan set up for themselves the carved image. And Jonathan, the son of Gershom, the son of Manasseh, and his sons were priests to the tribe of Dan until the day of the captivity of the land. So they set up for themselves Micah's carved image, which he made, all the time that the house of God was in Shiloh. Judges chapter 19. And it came to pass in those days, when there was no king in Israel, that there was a certain Levite staying in the remote mountains of Ephraim. He took for himself a concubine from Bethlehem in Judah. But his concubine played the harlot against him, and went away from him to her father's house at Bethlehem in Judah, and was there 4 whole months. Then her husband arose and went after her to speak kindly to her and bring her back, having his servant and a couple of donkeys with him. So she brought him into her father's house, and when the father of the young woman saw him, he was glad to meet him. Now his father-in-law, the young woman's father, detained him, and he stayed with him 3 days. So they ate and drank and lodged there. Then it came to pass on the 4th day that they arose early in the morning, and he stood to depart. But the young woman's father said to his son-in-law, "Refresh your heart with a morsel of bread, and afterward go your way." So they sat down, and the two of them ate and drank together. Then the young woman's father said to the man, "Please, be content to stay all night, and let your heart be merry." And when the man stood to depart, his father-in-law urged him, so he lodged there again. Then he arose early in the morning on the 5th day to depart. But the young woman's father said, "Please, refresh your heart." So they delayed until afternoon, and both of them ate. And when the man stood to depart, he and his concubine and his servant, his father-in-law, the young woman's father, said to him, "Look, the day is now drawing toward evening. Please spend the night. See, the day is coming to an end. Lodge here that your heart may be merry. Tomorrow go your way early so that you may get home." However, the man was not willing to spend that night. So he rose and departed and came opposite Jebus, that is Jerusalem. With him were the 2 saddle donkeys. His concubine was also with him. They were near Jebus, and the day was far spent. And the servant said to his master, "Come, please, and let us turn aside into this city of the Jebusites and lodge in it." But his master said to him, "We will not turn aside here into a city of foreigners who are not of the children of Israel. We will go on to Gibeah." So he said to his servant, "Come, let us draw near to one of these places and spend the night in Gibeah or in Ramah. And they passed by and went their way. And the sun went down on them near Gibeah, which belongs to Benjamin. They turned aside there to go in to lodge in Gibeah. And when he went in, he sat down in the open square of the city, for no one would take them into his house to spend the night. Just then an old man came in from his work in the field at evening, who also was from the mountains of Ephraim. He was staying in Gibeah, whereas the men of the place were Benjamites. And when he raised his eyes, he saw the traveler in the open square of the city. And the old man said, "Where are you going, and where do you come from?" So he said to him, "We are passing from Bethlehem in Judah toward the remote mountains of Ephraim. I am from there. I went to Bethlehem in Judah. Now I am going to the house of the Lord. But there is no one who will take me into his house, although we have both straw and fodder for our donkeys, and bread and wine for myself, for your female servant, and for the young man who is with your servant. There is no lack of anything." And the old man said, "Peace be with you. However, let all your needs be my responsibility. Only do not spend the night in the open square." So he brought him into his house and gave fodder to the donkeys, and they washed their feet and ate and drank. As they were enjoying themselves, suddenly certain men of the city, perverted men, surrounded the house and beat on the door. They spoke to the master of the house, the old man, saying, "Bring out the man who came to your house, that we may know him carnally." But the man, the master of the house, went out to them and said to them, "No, my brethren, I beg you, do not act so wickedly. Seeing this man has come into my house, do not commit this outrage. Look, here is my virgin daughter and the man's concubine. Let me bring them out now. Humble them and do with them as you please, but to this man do not do such a vile thing." But the men would not heed him. So the man took his concubine and brought her out to them, and they knew her and abused her all night until morning. And when the day began to break, they let her go. Then the woman came as the day was dawning and fell down at the door of the man's house where her master was till it was light. When her master arose in the morning and opened the doors of the house and went out to go his way, there was his concubine fallen at the door of the house with her hands on the threshold. And he said to her, "Get up and let us be going." But there was no answer. So the man lifted her onto the donkey, and the man got up and went to his place. When he entered his house, he took a knife, laid hold of his concubine, and divided her into 12 pieces, limb by limb, and sent her throughout all the territory of Israel. And so it was that all who saw it said, "No such deed has been done or seen from the day that the children of Israel came up from the land of Egypt until this day. Consider it, confer, and speak up." Judges chapter 20. So all the children of Israel came out, from Dan to Beersheba, as well as from the land of Gilead, and the congregation gathered together as one man before the Lord at Mizpah. And the leaders of all the people, all the tribes of Israel, presented themselves in the assembly of the people of God, 400,000 foot soldiers who drew the sword. Now the children of Benjamin heard that the children of Israel had gone up to Mizpah. Then the children of Israel said, "Tell us, how did this wicked deed happen?" So the Levite, the husband of the woman who was murdered, answered and said, "My concubine and I went into Gibeah, which belongs to Benjamin, to spend the night. And the men of Gibeah rose against me and surrounded the house at night because of me. They intended to kill me, but instead They ravished my concubine so that she died. So I took hold of my concubine, cut her in pieces, and sent her throughout all the territory of the inheritance of Israel, because they committed lewdness and outrage in Israel. Look, all of you are children of Israel. Give your advice and counsel here and now. So all the people arose as one man, saying, None of us will go to his tent, nor will any turn back to his house. But now this is the thing which we will do to Gibeah. We will go up against it by lot. We will take 10 men out of every 100 throughout all the tribes of Israel, 100 out of every 1,000, and 1,000 out of every 10,000, to make provisions for the people, that when they come to Gibeah in Benjamin, they may repay all the vileness that they have done in Israel. So all the men of Israel were gathered against the city, united together as one man. Then the tribes of Israel sent men through all the tribe of Benjamin, saying, What is this wickedness that has occurred among you? Now therefore deliver up the men, the perverted men who were in Gibeah, that we may put them to death and remove the evil from Israel. But the children of Benjamin would not listen to the voice of their brethren, the children of Israel. Instead, the children of Benjamin gathered together from their cities to Gibeah to go to battle against the children of Israel. And from their cities at that time, the children of Benjamin numbered 26,000 men who drew the sword, besides the inhabitants of Gibeah, who numbered 700 select men. Among all this people were 700 select men who were left-handed. Everyone could sling a stone at a hair's breadth and not miss. Now besides Benjamin, the men of Israel numbered 400,000 men who drew the sword. All of these were men of war. Then the children of Israel arose and went up to the house of God to inquire of God. They said, Which of us shall go up first to battle against the children of Benjamin? The Lord said, Judah first. So the children of Israel rose in the morning and encamped against Gibeah. And the men of Israel went out to battle against Benjamin, and the men of Israel put themselves in battle array to fight against them at Gibeah. Then the children of Benjamin came out of Gibeah, and on that day cut down to the ground 22,000 men of the Israelites. And the people, that is, the men of Israel, encouraged themselves and again formed the battle line at the place where they had put themselves in array on the first day. Then the children of Israel went up and wept before the Lord until evening, and asked counsel of the Lord, saying, Shall I again draw near for battle against the children of my brother Benjamin? And the Lord said, Go up against him. So the children of Israel approached the children of Benjamin on the second day, and Benjamin went out against them from Gibeah on the second day, and cut down to the ground 18,000 more of the children of Israel. All these drew the sword. Then all the children of Israel, that is, all the people, went up and came to the house of God and wept. They sat there before the Lord and fasted that day until evening, and they offered burnt offerings and peace offerings before the Lord. So the children of Israel inquired of the Lord. The Ark of the Covenant of God was there in those days. And Phinehas, the son of Eleazar, the son of Aaron, stood before it in those days, saying, Shall I yet again go out to battle against the children of my brother Benjamin, or shall I cease? And the Lord said, Go up, for tomorrow I will deliver them into your hand. Then Israel set men in ambush all around Gibeah. And the children of Israel went up against the children of Benjamin on the third day and put themselves in battle array against Gibeah as at the other times. So the children of Benjamin went out against the people and were drawn away from the city. They began to strike down and kill some of the people, as at the other times, in the highways, one of which goes up to Bethel and the other to Gibeah, and in the field, about 30 men of Israel. And the children of Benjamin said, "They are defeated before us, as at first." But the children of Israel said, "Let us flee and draw them away from the city to the highways." So all the men of Israel rose from their place and put themselves in battle array at Baal Tamar. Then Israel's men in ambush burst forth from their position in the plain of Geba. And 10,000 select men from all Israel came against Gibeah, and the battle was fierce, but the Benjamites did not know that disaster was upon them. The Lord defeated Benjamin before Israel, and the children of Israel destroyed that day 25,100 Benjamites. All these drew the sword. So the children of Benjamin saw that they were defeated. The men of Israel had given ground to the Benjamites because they relied on the men in ambush whom they had set against Gibeah. And the men in ambush quickly rushed upon Gibeah. The men in ambush spread out and struck the whole city with the edge of the sword. Now the appointed signal between the men of Israel and the men in ambush was that they would make a great cloud of smoke rise up from the city, whereupon the men of Israel would turn in battle. Now Benjamin had begun to strike and kill about 30 of the men of Israel, for they said, "Surely they are defeated before us, as in the first battle." But when the cloud began to rise from the city in a column of smoke, the Benjamites looked behind them, and there was the whole city going up in smoke to heaven. And when the men of Israel turned back, the men of Benjamin panicked, for they saw that disaster had come upon them. Therefore they turned their backs before the men of Israel in the direction of the wilderness. But the battle overtook them, and whoever came out of the cities they destroyed in their midst. They surrounded the Benjamites, chased them, and easily trampled them down as far as the front of Gibeah toward the east. And 18,000 men of Benjamin fell. All these were men of valor. Then they turned and fled toward the wilderness to the rock of Rimmon, and they cut down 5,000 of them on the highways. Then they pursued them relentlessly up to Gidom and killed 2,000 of them. So all who fell of Benjamin that day were 25,000 men who drew the sword. All of these were men of valor. But 600 men turned and fled toward the wilderness to the rock of Rimmon. And they stayed at the rock of Rimmon for 4 months. And the men of Israel turned back against the children of Benjamin and struck them down with the edge of the sword from every city, men and beasts, all who were found. They also set fire to all the cities they came to.
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1: Dom Avila pastors Grace Church, Monterey Bay in Seaside, California. And today we continue his series, Studies in Philippians, with the message, No Worries. Here's Dom Avila.
2: We're back in Philippians in chapter 4. Why don't you reach for your Bible and turn there? And as you turn there, here's my question that will really guide and govern our time for. Let me throw out just some words to see what they do to you. What do you feel when I say the word our economy, your personal finances, your job security, inflation, record high gas prices? There's also expensive food. My bacon was like 12 bucks. The interest rates, the housing costs, the health care, deteriorating bodies, ailing parents, safety in schools, safety in churches. What about your marriage, your children, your grandchildren? What happens when I say Russia, China, North Korea, social justice, critical race theory? There's all kinds of scandals, cover-ups, and I can just go on and probably fill your mind with the uncertainties of life, or you can just open up your social media or look at the news and discover all that for yourself. You know, before preparing for this message, I really didn't think that I had anxiety, but preparing for the message got me super anxious. I found it hard to sleep last night. I realized that anxiety has been following me around. It's kind of been like connected to my shoelaces since growing up. When I was a kid, I was anxious about my friends and fitting in. Then my grandpa died, and then my brother died, and I became really anxious about death and what happens after you die. I was fearful I would get rejected by girls, that I would not get a scholarship. Now in my middle age, the temptation is to worry about our kids, how to protect them, how to provide for them. How am I going to care for my aging mom and dad? And you see how this goes? Just on and on and on and on. You begin to think about the future and what the future holds, feeling anxious. It's my guess that all of you are tempted toward anxiety. It could be one particular thing. It could be a million things that you're thinking about. But each and every one of us deals with anxiety. All of us deal with it. According to the Anxiety and Depression Association of America, anxiety disorders are now the most common mental illness in the United States, affecting nearly 20% of our population. So the question is, how are Christians, how are you to deal with this epidemic called anxiety? Who are you going to listen to combat anxiety? I guess you can go in your Google search bar and just type in anxiety. What will happen is you will have 1,740,000,000 things pop up in less than a second. And I actually went through the first several pages, about 10 of them, and not one thing pointed me to the Bible. But on the bright side, the World Health Organization claims that while the world spends $1 trillion treating depression and anxiety, they say it's actually an investment. Because for every dollar spent, you're pumping back $4 into the economy. The question is that comforting to you? Does that help you if you're struggling with fear, anxiety, and worry? What happens when anxiety begins to strangle you and steal your joy? Again, where do we turn to address anxiety? Well, we could turn to the Apostle Paul, because he has an answer. You say, well, what does Paul say? Paul just says this, be anxious for nothing. Be anxious for nothing. He's just straight up. And you say, really, Paul, you mean to tell me that the way we as Christians and as a church are going to stand firm and walk in a manner worthy of the gospel is just not to be anxious? And his response is, yep, the antidote for anxiety is not going to be in a self-help book. It's not positive thinking seminars. It's not taking the red pill or taking the blue pill. It is going to God's inerrant, infallible, and authoritative word. The world is not going to point you to this book, and most mental health professionals won't point you to the book as well. Now, here's a little caveat. We know that there are mental and physiological factors that are sometimes out of our control, but it is important. It's imperative for us to go to the Word of God to find the antidote for anxiety. Well, let me remind you that the command here from the Apostle Paul is actually sandwiched between two other commands. And the first we looked at last week, it's to rejoice in the Lord and to rejoice always. And then the other side of that command is to always give thanks to God in prayer. And over our past study here in the book of Philippians, Paul has been calling the Philippian church to stand firm, to be unified, to stand together, regardless of pressure, regardless of opposition, whether it's coming from the outside or the inside. Paul wants the church to stay united. And last week we looked at verses 4 and 5. Look there with me, where Paul says, rejoice in the Lord always. Again, I say rejoice. Let your considerate spirit be known to all men. The Lord is near. And now we look at just the first part of verse 6, and Paul gives another exhortation to help believers be spiritually stable. So listen, if we are going to honor the Lord, if we're going to fulfill our mission statement, we can't be squabbling with one another. We have to be united. If we're going to honor the Lord, if we're going to fulfill our mission statement, then we need to make sure that we're pursuing joy in the Lord. And if we are to honor the Lord and fulfill our mission statement, we are to have a humble, others-first mentality that manifests itself in a gentle, considerate, yielding spirit. Well, let's look now to verse 6, and we'll read verse 6 through 7. Paul writes this, be anxious for nothing, but in everything, by prayer and petition, with thanksgiving, let your requests be made known to God, and the peace of God, which surpasses all comprehension, will guard your hearts and your minds in Christ Jesus. Here's our main idea if you're taking notes. In Philippians 4, 6 through 7, Paul provides us with the antidote for anxiety and the pathway to peace. The antidote for anxiety and the path to peace. And we're going to follow this outline. We're just asking three questions. We'll start with this question. What is anxiety? Then we're going to ask and answer the question, what's wrong with anxiety? And then finally, we'll conclude by looking at what's the antidote for anxiety. What is it? What's wrong with it? And what's the antidote? Let's begin with what is anxiety. Anxiety in Scripture is conveyed through various words and phrases. We see things like fretful, to be without peace, to be distracted, to be concerned, to be troubled, to be weighed down with the cares of the world, to be distressed, to be heavy-hearted, to be despairing, to be worried. The Greek word, actually, merimnao, is literally drawing in different directions. That's what the word means, to pull apart, to distract. The English word worry comes from the Old English word meaning to strangle. And that is what anxiety is. It is nothing more than mental strangulation of your mind. And both the Greek and English words point to what happens to us internally. The anxious soul feels that it's being pulled in separate directions. And what that does is it causes unrest. It fills our hearts with a sense of distraction. Our mind begins to be strangled and separated by the concerns that, honestly, we just cannot control. That kind of fear can never, ever produce a stable and steadfast mind. In fact, it produces a divided mind. And Jesus said, a nation divided against itself cannot what? stand. Now, what do you think happens in your mind when you're being pulled all kinds of different directions? Jesus said in Mark chapter 4 and verse 19, "The worries of the world and the deceitfulness of riches and the desires for other things enter in and choke the word, and it becomes unfruitful." That is what anxiety does. It pulls us in every which direction. Now,

whenever something happens, if it happens, there's nothing that I'm going to be able to do, and you feel helpless and isolation. When whatever happens, happens, I'm going to be all by myself and be lonely, left on an island to deal with this, and I won't have the tools or the resources to do it effectively. You see, each of these thoughts, they might come sequentially, but they all might just come over you like a flood simultaneously. And that is when we go into fear and anxiousness and terror. And you say, well, Dom, can't fear be a good thing? I mean, several times when I read my Bible, I see fear the Lord, fear the Lord, fear the Lord. Seems like God has ordained that fear be helpful. And of course, fear can be a good thing. We live in a sin-cursed world, and there are real evils and real dangers. And so it is a good thing to be fearful. Anxiety is not necessarily wrong initially, because it can cause us to be more aware, more alert. But there's a fine line between that kind of destructive worry and constructive concern. You say, well, what does destructive worry produce? Well, it paralyzes, whereas constructive concern motivates. Destructive worry prevents initiative, where constructive promotes initiative. Destructive results in anxious fretting, where constructive results in calm focusing. Destructive attempts to control the future. Constructive attempts to improve the future. Destructive activates fear of the worst. Constructive activates faith for the best. Destructive distracts the mind from what's important, and constructive directs the mind to what is most important. You see, so you can have some anxiety. It's all a matter of what you do with it that determines whether it's good or bad, sinful or not. The Bible does make a distinction throughout the scriptures about godly fear and ungodly fears. In fact, we're commanded to be concerned, to have cares. It could be a good thing. The Apostle Paul had concerns for the churches, constantly thinking about the churches. That is a good thing. He was concerned for their welfare. He was concerned they wouldn't fall into temptation. He was concerned they wouldn't be led astray to false religions. He was concerned that wolves wouldn't come in and attack them. But in addition to godly concerns, there's also ungodly concerns. And that is what Paul is commanding here. Do not be anxious. That's what he has in mind. He's addressing the sinful, ungodly concern that dominates our mind and is destructive. And you say, why is it so destructive? Well, because it enslaves you. It's like a broken record, just of bad thoughts playing over and over and over, and it drains us of our vitality and our productivity. Well, we identified what anxiety is. Now we want to ask the question, well, what's wrong with it? What really is wrong with anxiety? You know, there are a lot of folks who think it's perfectly okay to worry, and they say it's natural. A psychologist might tell you something like, well, this is just an inherited weakness. I mean, mom and dad, they're worried, and so obviously you're going to be worried. Some say it's just a part of your personality. You're a worry wart. Some even consider it virtuous. Hey, someone's got to worry about the world, right? Guess about got to be me. But look, the Bible says it is ungodly. Worry is ungodly. Anxiety is ungodly. This command is a present active imperative. Literally, the translation would say something like, stop being worried. Stop living a life of worry. You've been anxious over lots of things. Don't continue to be anxious in this way. That's what the command is saying. The command to not worry is just as clear as the command to not gossip and to not envy and to not covet and to not commit fornication and other types of sexual immorality. And so we need to understand, if we want to tackle this sin, we have to realize that it is not an acceptable sin. It is not a personality trait. No, God calls it sin. And this is where we ask, well, that's a little jarring to me, because you just said millions and millions of people suffer from anxiety. So isn't it a little harsh to call what I'm experiencing sin? Isn't it a tad unreasonable to say, quit your worrying?

0: Now, before we accuse Paul of being irrational, we have to ask, is Paul repeating something that Jesus said? Did Jesus say the same thing, not to worry? In Matthew chapter 6, three times Jesus says in that passage, verse 25, therefore I tell you, do not be anxious. Verse 31, therefore do not be anxious. Verse 34, therefore do not be anxious. So the question is, what was Jesus saying? Don't be anxious. Now don't misunderstand what Jesus is saying. He's not saying to take a chill pill and just eliminate all concern. He's not encouraging us to be lazy or apathetic or disregard our circumstances. He's definitely not saying we should be careless or just shrug at our responsibilities. He's also not saying that you can't have genuine or troubling concerns. Paul said this about his protege, Timothy, that, hey, only Timothy is concerned for the church the way that I am. No, what Jesus is prohibiting is an anxious over-concern with life that so divides your mind that you dishonor God. It is the excessive worry that troubles your soul, that distracts your mind, that paralyzes your body. That is what he is warning and exhorting us not to fall into. You see, anxiety is a form of fear that is often rooted in unbelief, and that is ungodly. It is sin. When we're overtaken by anxiety, it's usually an indicator that I'm letting something attempt to pull me apart. So we must stop being anxious. But Jesus says more than just stop it. Some of you guys saw the Slack post that I put up about Bob Newhart's sketch, where a lady comes in for counseling and she's terrified of being buried in a box. And he just says, well, stop it. Just stop thinking that. And she begins to lay out more concerns. And he says, okay, well, just stop it. Just stop doing that. I think oftentimes we think that that's what the Bible is telling us, just stop it. And it does say stop it, but Jesus and Paul and the rest of the scriptures point us to the power and the promises and the reason and the logic and the possibility of overcoming sin. You say, what's wrong with anxiety? Well, it's ungodly, but it's also unhealthy. It's unhealthy. Fear in your mind causes stress in your spirit and in your body. All the anxiety disorders that we talked about earlier, they can have a negative impact on your central nervous system, on your cardiovascular system, on your excretory and digestive system, on your immune system, on your respiratory system. And that's just for starters. Those of you that deal with this know this all too well, that it causes psychological effects to your stomach. It causes fatigue, diarrhea, high blood pressure, hives, hormonal changes, ulcers, colds, headaches, muscle tension, chronic pain, insomnia, depression, memory loss, weight gain, drug addiction, social isolation, and so much more. Not only that, but excessive worrying can also lead to making just foolish decisions that you end up regretting and feeling more anxious about because you made those decisions. Moses was so filled with anxiety in Numbers chapter 11 that he actually prayed to God, just kill me. I mean, you have to be suffering under a tremendous weight to cry out to God and say, I can't deal with this anymore. Just take my life. In Daniel chapter 6, we read about King Darius. He signed a decree and it says he was so stressed out about that he could not sleep. King David said in Psalm 6, he said, I am weary with sighing. Every night I make my bed swim. I flood my couch with my tears. My eyes have wasted away with grief. That is what anxiety does to us. It taxes you. It takes a toll on you emotionally and physically. What's wrong with anxiety? It's ungodly. It's unhealthy. But it's also unfruitful. It's unfruitful. Worry is one of the most counterproductive things that we can do. It's like you're trying to get away on a wooden horse. You're rocking back and forth and you're going nowhere. Jesus says, and who of you, by being worried, can add a single cubit to his lifespan? Let me ask you this question. What good has worrying done for you? What has it produced? Anxiety. It accomplishes nothing. It's a thief of time. It controls your mind, and it just makes matters worse. Do you remember when Jesus went to go visit Mary and Martha? You know the story well. Mary is sitting at the master's feet. She's feasting on every word that's coming from Jesus' mouth. And what's Martha doing? She's kicking her spiritual gift into overdrive. She is just being as hospitable as can be. But as she's doing that, she recognizes that her sister is not helping. And it frustrates her. She's clearly distracted by all the unfinished details, the things that have to be arranged and put out and prepared for Christ. And look at this accusation that she makes against the Lord. She says this in Luke 10:40, "But Martha was distracted with all her preparations, and she came up to him and said, 'Lord, do you not care that my sister has left me to do all the preparations alone? Then tell her to help me.'" You see, in the midst of her trying to be a good hostess, and there was nothing wrong with her desire to want to serve the Lord, to want to work hard, but she allowed a legitimate concern to consume her mind and her heart, and she began to become anxious sinfully. But Jesus gives the contrast. He's looking at sweet Mary, and she is tranquil and teachable. And then he looks over at Martha, and she's troubled. She's testy. Martha was overly anxious that everything would be perfect. But Jesus, always so sweet, so instructive, so helpful, he doesn't scold her, but he targets for her the solution. And it's in verse 41. This is what Jesus says to her. "But the Lord answered and said, 'Martha, Martha, you are worried and bothered about so many things, but one thing is necessary. For Mary has chosen the good part, which shall not be taken away from her.'" You see, Martha, in this moment, you're not actually being productive. What you're doing is you're missing out because you're so worried and so worked up. You're missing the opportunity to just sit at my feet and enjoy me. Worry is unfruitful. It's ungodly. It's unhealthy. It's unfruitful, but it's also unsatisfied. You say, "Dom, what do you mean by that?" Well, your anxiety will never get to the point that says, "Okay, that's enough. We took it to level 8. We'll just stay there." You know your anxiety wants to go to level 8 trillion. The sin of anxiety is kind of like a gateway sin. It just leads to other sins. In Future Grace, Piper writes about how many other sins spring from anxiety. This is what he writes. He says, "Anxiety about finances can give rise to coveting and greed and hoarding and stealing. Anxiety about succeeding at some task can make you irritable and abrupt and surly," meaning bad-tempered and unfriendly. "Anxiety about relationships can make you withdrawn and indifferent and uncaring about other people. Anxiety about how someone will respond to you and make you cover over the truth and lie about things. So if anxiety could be conquered, then a mortal blow would be struck to many other sins." Your anxiety is not going to be satisfied. It wants you to just continue down that path of sin. Anxiety is ungodly, it's unhealthy, it's unfruitful, it's unsatisfied, and finally, it's just unbecoming. It is unbecoming of a Christian to be fearfully anxious. You know, your anxiety says something about the God that you worship. When you shift the focus off Christ's sufficiency and onto your human insufficiency, you do not make Jesus look good. Ultimately, what worry does is it undermines our witness. You say, how does it do that? Well, it presents the God of the universe, who is sovereign and all-powerful, it presents him as impotent, unable to help, or unwilling to help. Matthew 6:16, you know this verse well, says, "Let your light shine before men in such a way that they may see your good works and" do what? "Glorify your Father who is in heaven." And one of the best ways to let our light shine is to trust that what God said, he actually meant. And what God said, he's going to perform. If we think about this just theologically, it's unbecoming to be anxious about the things of life because God has already given us his Son. He has already saved us. Just think about it logically. He sent his son from heaven. His son became a servant and went to a cross for you. He poured out his life. The body is broken, the blood is spilled so that he could save you. And now you have all those precious promises. You've been regenerated. You have the Spirit in you. You're being sanctified. There's the promise of security that we mentioned. You have all of that, and you're going to say, well, I don't know if you'll be able to help me tomorrow. And that's what anxiety does. After all that Jesus, after all that God the Father, after all the Spirit is currently doing in your life, you're going to say, yeah, you did that, but I don't know if you got this. That is what anxiety says. And you say, well, that's pretty ridiculous. Yeah, but we're anxious way too often. George Mueller said the beginning of anxiety is the end of faith. And in contrast, he said, and the beginning of true faith is the end of anxiety. When we consider the fact that we can call the God of the universe our Heavenly Father, and when we remember that the Bible says every good thing given and every perfect gift comes from above, that right there should set our minds right. Jesus said, hey, look at the birds of the air. They don't reap. They don't sow. They don't gather into barns. And yet your Heavenly Father feeds them. Now, notice that statement. He doesn't say that a Heavenly Father or the Heavenly Father. He personalizes and says, your Heavenly Father provides for them. How much more important are you? So listen, church, don't slap away God's gracious hand in unbelief. It is unbecoming of children of God to be anxious. So we defined anxiety. We identified what's wrong with anxiety. Now, some solutions. Okay, maybe you're depressed and you're like, Dom, this is not helpful. It's making me more anxious. Give me something that's going to actually help. Okay, what do we do with our anxiety? What are some of the weapons we can use when we're faced with anxiety? Well, here's one. Warren Wiersbe says this. He says, from the spiritual point of view, worry is wrong thinking. It's the mind and wrong feeling the heart about circumstances, about people, and about things. He says, worry is the greatest thief of joy. And then listen to this. It is not enough for us, however, to tell ourselves to quit worrying because that will never capture the thief. He says, worry is an inside job and it takes more than good intentions to get the victory. See, in order for us to be successful in our fight against anxiety, you have to preach to yourself. You have to be the best preacher alive. Piper talks about we need to read the Bible to our sins. When you feel anxious, you read the Bible to your anxiety. You need to fight worried, anxious, fearful thoughts with the truth of God's word. That's exactly what Jesus did in Matthew chapter 6. He helped his followers fight anxiety with truth and facts and promises and good reasons to not have anxiety. So what's the antidote for anxiety? We say this often here. We need to not only affirm things, but we need to proclaim them. We need to think them in our heart. We need to speak them out loud to ourselves and to others. Here's the first, the promise of provision. God promises to provide for you. Turn with me to Matthew chapter 6. I want you to see this in its entirety as Jesus teaches on God's great provision. It's that Sermon on the Mount, Matthew 6 and verse 25. Jesus preaching says this, Matthew 6 and verse 25. For this reason I say to you, do not be worried about your life as to what you will eat or what you will drink, nor for your body as to what you will put on. Is not life more than food, and the body more than clothing? Look at the birds of the air. They do not sow, nor reap, nor gather into barns, and yet your Heavenly Father feeds them. Are you not worth much more than they? And who of you, by being worried, can add a single hour to his life? And why are you worried about clothing? Observe how the lilies of the field grow. They do not toil, nor do they spin. Yet I say to you that not even Solomon in all his glory clothed himself like one of these. But if God so clothes the grass of the field, which is alive today and tomorrow is thrown into the furnace, Will he not much more clothe you, you of little faith? Do not worry then, saying, what will we eat? What will we drink? What will we wear for clothing? For the Gentiles eagerly seek all these things. And here's the key. Your heavenly Father knows that you need all these things. But but seek first his kingdom and his righteousness, and all these things will be added to you. So don't worry about tomorrow, for tomorrow will care for itself. Each day has enough trouble of its own. See, Jesus tells us that we don't have to worry about all those practical needs, the practical needs of the present, because we have a sovereign heavenly Father who will provide, and he promised to provide. You should not be anxious because God promises to provide for you, but you should also not be anxious because of the promise of perfect love. Look with me there at 1 John chapter 4 and verse 18. This is what the apostle of love writes. He says, there is no fear in love, but perfect love casts out fear. Because fear involves punishment, and the one who fears is not perfected in love. Listen, if you have anxiety right now, it is a fraud. It's telling you things that are not true. If you're in Christ, the Bible says that God loves you. He loves you passionately. He loves you powerfully. And he loves you perfectly. But anxious fear says, well, I'm not too sure God loves me. I think he might have it out for me. I think he's actually upset with me and angry with me and maybe wanting to punish me. And we treat God like he's up in heaven with a club just waiting to clobber us. Let me show you what fearful anxiety, just based on this passage, what fearful anxiety does. First, fear fails to give you any hope. What happens when we begin to fear and worry is we look down the hallway of our future and we see no hope. There's no sunshine at the end of the rainbow, just suffering. And we feel like it's deserved. That's what fear does. It replaces hope with punishment. But God's word tells us the exact opposite. Because God loves you and because you're in his love, you have no fear of punishments. Secondly, fear follows the path of fatalism. Anxiety says, I'm doomed, you're doomed, we're all doomed. We're all going down. Why is it that when we begin to worry, we think of just the most horrific scenes imaginable? When my wife doesn't pick up the phone, do you know where my mind goes? I mean, it's like Mission Impossible movies going on in my head. She was abducted, and someone's got her, and she's never coming back. What's going to happen to my kids? And then I get mad at her when she answers. How come you didn't pick up your phone? Where have you been? What are you doing? That is fear, unreasonable fear. You see, God's love, it leads us up the ladder of confident trust. You don't have to know every detail. You don't have to be omniscient. It should just settle your heart that you have a God that is. Third, fear turns us into fortune tellers. We start to pessimistically prophesy in our minds about a future we can't control. But the truth is, look, you don't know the future. We don't make the future happen. We can't see the future. We can't control the future. So we have to stop being worried about the future. The future is in God's hands. He is a great God. He's a good God. He's in control. I can trust that. Fourth, fear ruins relationships. When we're not basking in the love of God, we find ourselves frantic in fear. Here's an example. Someone is talking to you and you're not paying attention because you're concerned about your kids. And this is, again, what anxiety and worry does. It's hard for you to be present with people when you're concerned about everything. It causes us to distance ourselves from others. And since we know that that's likely going to happen, then we just don't go to that thing. We don't come to church. We don't want to be around people because I'm going to get anxious and worried and concerned, and I'd rather not be that. So I'm going to distance myself from the body. Fifth, fear makes us selfish. When you're always worried about yourself, it's hard for you to be concerned about other people. They're just not worth your time and your energy because all of your time and energy is focused in on you. So sympathy, compassion, they're going to be foreign to you because you're concerned about yourself. But God's love makes us selfless servants. Because we are safe and secure in God's love, we are free to care for others and serve others without always having to be the center of attention. Sixth, fear multiplies if it's not cast out. The Bible says perfect love casts out fear, but if our fears and anxieties aren't cast out, then what ends up happening is that those fears often become cancerous and they just grow and grow and grow. And so we need to replace those fears with truth. And really, here's the answer. Back to John 4, 16. 1 John 4, 16. 1 John 4, 16. It says this, "We have come to know and have believed the love which God has in us. God is love, and the one who abides in love abides in God, and God abides in him. By this, love has been perfected with us, so that we may have confidence in the day of judgment, because as he is, so also are we in this world." God's love for us frees us to focus in on other people and not be worried. The antidote for anxiety includes affirming and proclaiming God's provision, God's perfect love, but God's promise of protection. You know these verses, Romans 8:31. What shall we say then? If God is for us, you finish it off. Isaiah 26:3-4 says, "The steadfast of mind you will keep in perfect peace, because he trusts in you. Trust in Yahweh forever, for in Yahweh himself, we have an everlasting rock." Turn with me to Psalm 27. I'm going to show you this from King David. In the NASB, it's entitled, "Fearless Trust in God." When you think about all the people in the Bible, no one probably comes to mind who is more fraught with fear and anxiety than David. So we want to ask him, "David, what's your strategy for dealing with anxiety? How do you work through this? Do you envision that all of your fears are make-believe?" And David will say, "Well, quite to the contrary. Here's my strategy." Psalm 27, verse 1. "Yahweh is my light and my salvation. Whom shall I fear? Yahweh is the strong defense of my life. Whom shall I dread? When evildoers came upon me to devour my flesh, my adversaries and my enemies, they stumbled and fell. Though a host encamp against me, my heart will not fear. Though war arise against me, in this I will trust. One thing I have asked from Yahweh, that I will seek, that I will dwell in the house of Yahweh all the days of my life, to behold the beauty of Yahweh and to inquire in his temple. For in the day of calamity, he will conceal me in his shelter. In the secret place of his tent, he will hide me. He will lift me up on a rock." Now, let me just pause right here and say this. The word that keeps happening is the word will. Will. Future tense. Verse 7, "Hear, Yahweh, when I call with my voice, and be gracious to me and answer me. On your behalf, my heart says, seek my face. Your face, O Yahweh, I shall seek. Do not hide your face from me. Do not turn your slave away in anger. You have been my help. Do not abandon me and do not forsake me, O God of my salvation. For my father and mother have forsaken me, but Yahweh will take me up. Instruct me in your way, O Yahweh, and lead me in a level path because of my foes. Do not give me over to the desire of my adversaries, for false witnesses have arisen against me, and such as breathe out violence." He says this in verse 13, "I would have despaired unless I had believed that I would see the goodness of Yahweh in the land of the living. Hope in Yahweh. Be strong and let your heart take courage. Hope in Yahweh." Look at what David says in verse 3. "Though a host encamp against me, my heart will not fear. Though war arise against me, in this I will trust." You say, what is David doing? He's doing the exact opposite of what popular psychology will tell you. Popular psychology will say, don't think about that thing. It might not happen. David says, no, I'm going to think about that thing. It might happen, but it doesn't matter because my God is strong. You can actually imagine the worst, knowing that your God is the best and able to get you out of the worst circumstances and situations. That is what David does. If you want greater confidence in God's protection for you, in the midst of your difficulty, just go back to verse 4. Look what he says there. He uses three verbs. When we seek God, we'll be satisfied in God. When we dwell with God, when we're in his presence, we'll experience peace in the most difficult of circumstances. And when we behold God, we will be brought to a place of rest. That's David's strategy. The antidote for anxiety includes affirming and proclaiming God's provision, his perfect love, his protection, and now his providence. I'm just going to read you one quote from a letter that John Newton wrote to one of his friends. And he wrote this note as a mark of Christian maturity. The mark of Christian maturity is this: an acquiescence in the Lord's will, founded in a persuasion of his wisdom, holiness, sovereignty, and goodness. He says, how highly does it become us, both as creatures and as sinners, to submit to the appointments of our Maker? And how necessary is it to our peace? This great attainment is too often unthought of and overlooked. We are prone to fix our attention upon the second causes and immediate instruments of events, forgetting that whatever befalls us is according to his purpose, and therefore must be right and seasonable in itself, and shall in the issue be productive of good. From hence arise impatience, resentment, and secret repinings, that's complaining, which are not only sinful but tormenting. Whereas, if all things are in his hand, if the very hairs of our head are numbered, if every event, great and small, is under the direction of his providence and purpose, if he has a wise, holy, and gracious end in view, to which everything that happens is subordinate and subservient, then we have nothing to do but with patience and humility to follow as he leads and cheerfully to expect a happy issue. How happy are they who resign all to him, see his hand in every dispensation, and believe that he chooses better for them than they possibly could for themselves. God's providence, provision, perfect love, protection, providence, the promise of power. 1 Peter 5 says this: therefore, humble yourself under the mighty hand of God, that he may exalt you at the proper time, casting all your anxiety on him, because he cares for you. You take all of our collective anxieties and we heap it on God. We put it on his shoulders. He doesn't bend a knee. He doesn't bend over. It is not too much for him. Peter gives us this multi-step process for admitting, look, when I'm anxious, I need to admit it. I'm failing to trust some aspect of God's character or goodness. I need his help. And when we go to God and we say, God, I need your help, that glorifies him because he is strong to do so. And finally, we have his provision, his perfect love, his protection, his providence, and the promise of his presence. We said earlier that anxiety usually comes because of our insecurity, our feelings of helplessness and isolation. Solomon, in writing to his son about wisdom, says this in Proverbs chapter 3. He said, my son, don't let them deviate from your eyes. Guard sound wisdom and discretion, so they will be life for you, life for your soul, and grace for your neck. Then you will walk in your way securely, and your foot will not stumble. When you lie down, you will not be in dread. When you lie down and you sleep, your sleep will be pleasant. Do not be afraid of sudden dread, nor of the storm of the wicked when it comes. For Yahweh will be your confidence and will keep your foot from being caught. We often fear that we are going to be by ourselves. But Psalm 23 says, even though I walk through the valley of shadow of death, I will fear no evil. Why? For you are with me. Behold, I am with you always, even till the end of the age. In Hebrews 13, for he himself said, I will never desert you, nor will I ever forsake you, so that we confidently say, the Lord is my helper. I will not be afraid. What can man do to me? Look, when we understand that it's really the glory of God that's our goal, not just a peaceful life, not just a tranquil life, but the glory of God, even in the midst of your trial, even in the midst of your difficulty, even in the midst of all these anxieties, the glory of God. How do we glorify Him? We trust Him. We trust His promises. Let's pray. Oh, Father, challenged by this text, but so much in the scripture that talks about our anxieties and our fears, our doubts and our concerns. Lord, we understand that it is a good thing to be concerned. It's a good thing to be anxious about the right things. But oh, how easily those anxieties are morphed and turned into sinful distrust, not believing in your character, not remembering your promises, and reciting in our minds all kinds of horrible things that may never come. Oh Lord, would you please help us? Jesus, you are our sure and steady anchor. And if you were not our help, Lord, we would be lost. But if you've already given us Jesus, how will you not also with him freely give us all things? Not just your provision, not just your sweet providence, not just your protection, but what we need most of all, God, is your presence. Oh Lord, may we with confidence and boldness draw closer to the throne of grace and bring us back next week to learn how prayer impacts our confidence and our trust in what you're doing in our lives. We pray this in Jesus' name. Amen.
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That was Brooke Ligert Wood singing In the Land of the Living this morning as we carry on to the end of our hour with just a couple more songs. Up next, it's Lenny LeBlanc singing All for Love.

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1: Hello again. 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Welcome to Pilgrim Radio's Reader's Choice, in which we are reading Holiness by J.C. Ryle. It's a classic, published by the Evangelical Press, and describes holiness, its nature, hindrances, difficulties, and roots. We're going to pick up where we left off last time. We had been examining this passage from Hebrews 12, verse 14, which reads, "Without holiness, no man shall see the Lord." And J.C. Ryle writes, "It is written, it is not my fancy or imagination, it is the Bible, not my private opinion. It is the word of God, not of man. Without holiness, no man shall see the Lord." What searching, sifting words these are. What thoughts come across my mind as I write them down. I look at the world and see the greater part of it lying in wickedness. I look at professing Christians and I see the vast majority having nothing of Christianity but the name. I turn to the Bible and I hear the Spirit saying, "Without holiness, no man shall see the Lord." Surely it is a text that ought to make us consider our ways and search our hearts. Surely it should raise within us solemn thoughts and send us to prayer. You may try to put me off by saying you feel much and think much about these things, far more than many suppose, to which I answer, this isn't the point. The poor lost souls in hell do as much as this. The great question is not what you think and what you feel, but what you do. You may say, it was never meant that all Christians should be holy, and that holiness, such as I have described, is only for great saints and people of uncommon gifts, to which I answer, I cannot see that in Scripture. I read that every man who has hope in Christ purifies himself. That's in 1 John chapter 3, verse 3. Without holiness, no man shall see the Lord. You may say, it is impossible to be so holy and to do our duty in this life at the same time. The thing cannot be done. I answer, you are mistaken. It can be done. With Christ on your side, nothing is impossible. It has been done by many. David and Obadiah and Daniel and the servants of Nero's household are all examples that go to prove it. You may say, if you were so holy, you would be unlike other people. I answer, I know it well. It is just what you ought to be. Christ's true servants always were unlike the world around them, a separate nation, a peculiar people, and you must be so too, if you would be saved. You may say, at this rate, very few will be saved. And I answer, I know it. It is precisely what we are told in the Sermon on the Mount. The Lord Jesus said so 1,800 years ago. Straight is the gate, narrow is the way which leads unto life, and few there be that find it. Few will be saved because few will take the trouble to seek salvation. Men will not deny themselves the pleasures of sin and their own way for a little season. They turn their backs on an inheritance incorruptible, undefiled, and that fades not away. You will not come to me, says Jesus, that you might have life. That's in John chapter 5, verse 40. You may say, these are hard sayings. The way is very narrow. I answer, I know it. So says the Sermon on the Mount. The Lord Jesus said so 1,800 years ago. He always said that men must take up the cross daily and that they must be ready to cut off hand or foot if they would be his disciples. It is in religion as it is in other things. There are no gains without pains. That which costs nothing is worth nothing. Whatever we may think fit to say, we must be holy. If we would see the Lord, where is our Christianity if we are not? We must not merely have a Christian name and Christian knowledge. We must have a Christian character also. We must be saints on earth if ever we mean to be saints in heaven. God has said it, and he will not go back. Without holiness, no man shall see the Lord. The Pope's calendar, says Jenkins, only makes saints of the dead. But Scripture requires sanctity in the living. Let not men deceive themselves, says John Owen. Sanctification is a qualification indispensably necessary unto those who will be under the conduct of the Lord Jesus Christ unto salvation. He leads none to heaven but whom he sanctifies on the earth. This living head will not admit of dead members. Surely we need not wonder that Scripture says you must be born again. Surely it is clear as noonday that many professing Christians need a complete change, new hearts, new natures, if ever they are to be saved. Old things must pass away. They must become new creatures. Without holiness, no man, be he who he may, no man shall see the Lord. Now, let me, for another thing, speak a little to believers. I ask you this question. Do you think you feel the importance of holiness as much as you should? I fear the temper of the times about this subject. I doubt exceedingly whether it holds that place which it deserves in the thoughts and attention of some of the Lord's people. I would humbly suggest that we are apt to overlook the doctrine of growth in grace, and that we do not sufficiently consider how very far a person may go in a profession of religion and yet have no grace, and be dead in God's sight after all. I believe that Judas Iscariot seemed very like the other apostles when the Lord warned them that one would betray him. No one said, "Is it Judas?" We had better think more about the churches of Sardis and Laodicea than we do. I have no desire to make an idol of holiness. I do not wish to dethrone Christ and put holiness in his place. But I must candidly say, I wish sanctification was more thought of in this day than it seems to be, and I therefore take occasion to press the subject on all believers into whose hands these pages may fall. I fear it is sometimes forgotten that God has married together justification and sanctification. They are distinct and different things beyond question, but one is never found without the other. All justified people are sanctified, and all sanctified are justified. What God has joined together, let no man dare to put asunder. Tell me not of your justification unless you have also some marks of sanctification. Boast not of Christ's work for you unless you can show us the Spirit's work in you. Think not that Christ and the Spirit can ever be divided. I doubt not that many believers know these things, but I think it good for us to be put in remembrance of them. Let us prove that we know them by our lives. Let us try to keep in view this text more continually. Follow holiness, without which no man shall see the Lord. I must frankly say, I wish there was not such an excessive sensitivity on the subject of holiness or sensitiveness as I sometimes perceive in the minds of believers. A man might really think it was a dangerous subject to handle, so cautiously is it touched. And yet surely when we have exalted Christ as the way, the truth, and the life, we cannot err in speaking strongly about what should be the character of his people.

to speak in this way, but I am sure there is a cause. That great divine John Owen, the Dean of Christ Church, used to say more than 200 years ago that there were people whose whole religion seemed to consist in going about complaining of their own corruptions and telling everyone that they could do nothing of themselves. I am afraid that after two centuries, the same thing might be said with truth of some of Christ's professing people in this day. I know there are texts in Scripture which warrant such complaints. I do not object to them when they come from men who walk in the steps of the Apostle Paul and fight a good fight, as he did, against sin, the devil, and the world. But I never like such complaints when I see ground for suspecting, as I often do, that they are only a cloak to cover spiritual laziness and an excuse for spiritual sloth. If we say with Paul, "O wretched man that I am," let us also be able to say with him, "I press toward the mark." Let us not quote his example in one thing while we do not follow him in another. I do not set up myself to be better than other people, and if anyone asks, "What are you that you write in this way?" I answer, "I am a very poor creature indeed, but I say that I cannot read the Bible without desiring to see many believers more spiritual, more holy, more single-eyed, more heavenly-minded, more wholehearted than they are in the 19th century. I want to see among believers more of a pilgrim spirit, a more decided separation from the world, a conversation more evidently in heaven, a closer walk with God, and therefore I have written as I have. Is it not true that we need a higher standard of personal holiness in this day? Where is our patience? Where is our zeal? Where is our love? Where are our works? Where is the power of religion to be seen as it was in times gone by? Where is that unmistakable tone which used to distinguish the saints of old and shake the world? Verily, our silver has become dross, our wine mixed with water, and our salt has very little savor. We are all more than half asleep. The night is far spent, and the day is at hand. Let us awake and sleep no more. Let us open our eyes more widely than we have done hitherto. Let us lay aside every weight and the sin which does so easily beset us. Let us cleanse ourselves from all filthiness of flesh and spirit, and perfect holiness in the fear of God. Did Christ say, asks John Owen, "And shall sin live?" Was he crucified in the world, and shall our affections to the world be quick and lively? Oh, where is the spirit of him who by the cross of Christ was crucified to the world and the world to him? Lastly, let me offer a word of advice to all who desire to be holy. Would you be holy? Would you become a new creature? Then you must begin with Christ. You will do just nothing at all and make no progress till you feel your sin and weakness and flee to him. He is the root and beginning of all holiness, and the way to be holy is to come to him by faith and be joined to him. Christ is not wisdom and righteousness only to his people, but sanctification also. Men sometimes try to make themselves holy first of all, and sad work they make of it. They toil and labor and turn over many new leaves and make many changes, and yet, like the woman with the issue of blood, before she came to Christ, they feel nothing bettered, but rather worse. They run in vain and labor in vain, and little wonder, for they are beginning at the wrong end. They are building up a wall of sand. Their work

0: runs down as fast as they throw it up. They are bailing water out of a leaky vessel. The leaky gains on them, not they on the lade. Even Christ Jesus. Without Christ, we can do nothing. He said, apart from me, you can do nothing. It is a strong but true saying of Trails, who said, wisdom out of Christ is damning folly. Righteousness out of Christ is guilt and condemnation. Sanctification out of Christ is filth and sin. Redemption out of Christ is bondage and slavery. Do you want to attain holiness? Do you feel this day a real hearty desire to be holy? Would you be a partaker of the divine nature? Then go to Christ. Wait for nothing. Wait for nobody. Linger not. Think not to make yourself ready. Go and say to him in the words of that beautiful hymn, nothing in my hand I bring, simply to thy cross I cling. Naked, flee to thee for dress. Helpless, look to thee for grace. There is not a brick nor a stone laid in the work of our sanctification till we go to Christ. Holiness is his special gift to his believing people. Holiness is the work he carries on in their hearts by the Spirit whom he puts within them. He is appointed Prince and Savior to give repentance as well as remission of sins. To as many as receive him, he gives power, the right to become sons of God. Holiness comes not of blood. Parents cannot give it to their children, nor yet of the will of the flesh. Man cannot produce it in himself, nor yet of the will of man. Ministers cannot give it to you by baptism. Holiness comes from Christ. It is the result of vital union with him. It is the fruit of being a living branch of the true vine. Go then to Christ and say, Lord, not only save me from the guilt of my sin, but send the Spirit whom you did promise and save me from its power. Make me holy. Teach me to do your will. Would you continue holy? Then abide in Christ. He says himself, abide in me and I in you. He that abides in me and I in him, the same bears much fruit. It pleased the Father that in him should all fullness dwell, a full supply for all a believer's wants. He is the physician to whom you must daily go, if you would keep well. He is the manna which you must daily eat, and the rock of which you must daily drink. His arm is the arm on which you must daily lean as you come up out of the wilderness of this world. You must not only be rooted, you must also be built up in him. Paul was a man of God indeed, a holy man, a growing, thriving Christian. And what was the secret of it all? He was one to whom Christ was all in all. He was ever looking unto Jesus. I can do all things, he says, through Christ, which strengthens me. I live, yet not I, but Christ lives in me. And the life which I now live, I live by the faith of the Son of God. Let us go and do likewise. May all who hear these pages know these things by experience, and not by hearsay only. May we all feel the importance of holiness far more than we have ever done yet. May our years be holy years with our souls, and then they will be happy ones. Whether we live, may we live unto the Lord, or whether we die, may we die unto the Lord, or if he comes for us, may we be found in peace without spot, and blameless. Comes now chapter 4, titled The Fight. Quotes 1 Timothy 6:12, fight the good fight of faith. J.C. Ryle writes, it is a curious fact that there is no subject about which most people feel such deep interest as fighting. Young men and maidens, old men and little children, high and low, rich and poor, learned and unlearned, all feel a deep interest in wars, battles, and fighting. This is a simple fact, whatever way we may try to explain it. We should call that Englishman a dull fellow who cared nothing about the story of Waterloo or Inkerman or Balaclava or Lucknow. We should think that heart cold and stupid, which has not moved and thrilled by the struggles of Sedan and Strasbourg and Metz and Paris during the war between France and Germany. But there is another warfare of far greater importance than any war that was ever waged by man. It is a warfare which concerns not two or three nations only, but every Christian man and woman born into the world. The warfare I speak of is the spiritual warfare. It is the fight which everyone who would be saved must fight about his soul. This warfare, I am aware, is a thing of which many know nothing. Talk to them about it, and they are ready to set you down as a madman, an enthusiast, or a fool. And yet it is as real and true as any war the world has ever seen. It has its hand-to-hand conflicts and its wounds. It has its watchings and fatigues. It has its sieges and assaults. It has its victories and its defeats. Above all, it has consequences which are awful, tremendous, and most peculiar. An earthly warfare and the consequences to nations are often temporary and remediable. In the spiritual warfare, it is very different. Of that warfare, the consequences when the fight is over are unchangeable and eternal. It is of this warfare that St. Paul spoke to Timothy when he wrote those burning words, fight the good fight of faith, lay hold on eternal life. It is of this warfare that I propose to speak in this paper. I hold the subject to be closely connected with that of sanctification and holiness. He that would understand the nature of true holiness must know that the Christian is a man of war. If we would be holy, we must fight. The first thing I have to say is this. True Christianity is a fight. True Christianity. Let us mind, think about that word true. There is a vast quantity of religion current in the world which is not true, genuine Christianity. It passes muster. It satisfies sleepy consciences, but it is not good money. It is not the real thing which was called Christianity 1800 years ago. There are thousands of men and women who go to churches and chapels every Sunday and call themselves Christians. Their names are in the baptismal register. They are reckoned Christians while they live. They are married with a Christian marriage service. They mean to be buried as Christians when they die. But you never see any fight about their religion. Of spiritual strife and exertion and conflict and self-denial and watching and warring, they know literally nothing at all. Such Christianity may satisfy man. And those who say that anything against it may be thought very hard and uncharitable, but it certainly is not the Christianity of the Bible. It is not the religion which the Lord Jesus founded and his apostles preached. It is not the religion which produces real holiness. True Christianity is a fight. The true Christian is called to be a soldier and must behave as such from the day of his conversion to the day of his death. He is not meant to live a life of religious ease, indolence, and security. He must never imagine for a moment that he can sleep and doze along the way to heaven, like one traveling in an easy carriage. If he takes his standard of Christianity from the children of this world, he may be content with such notions, but he will find no countenance for them in the Word of God. If the Bible is the rule of his faith and practice, he will find his course laid down very plainly in this matter. He must fight. With whom is the Christian soldier meant to fight? Not with other Christians. Wretched indeed is that man's idea of religion, who fancies that it consists in perpetual controversy. He who is never satisfied unless he is engaged in some strife between church and church, chapel and chapel, sect and sect, faction and faction, party and party, knows nothing yet as he ought to know. No doubt it may be absolutely needful sometimes to appeal to law courts in order to ascertain the right interpretation of a church's articles and rubrics and formularies. But as a general rule, the cause of sin is never so much helped as when Christians waste their strength in quarreling with one another and spend their time in petty squabbles. No, indeed, the principal fight of the Christian is with the world, the flesh, and the devil. These are his never-dying foes. These are the three chief enemies against whom he must wage war. Unless he gets the victory over these three, all other victories are useless and vain. If he had a nature like an angel and were not a fallen creature, the warfare would not be so essential. But with a corrupt heart, a busy devil, and an ensnaring world, he must either fight or be lost. He must fight the flesh. Even after conversion, he carries within him a nature prone to evil, and a heart weak and unstable as water. That heart will never be free from imperfection in this world, and it is a miserable delusion to expect it. To keep that heart from going astray, the Lord Jesus bids us watch and pray. The spirit may be ready, but the flesh is weak. There is need of a daily struggle and a daily wrestling in prayer. I keep under my body, cries St. Paul, and bring it into subjection. I see another law in my members, warring against the law of my mind and bringing me into captivity. Oh, wretched man that I am, who shall deliver me from the body of this death? They that are Christ's have crucified flesh with the affections and lusts. Mortify your members which are upon the earth. He must fight the world. The subtle influences of that mighty enemy must be daily resisted, and without a daily battle can never be overcome. The love of the world's good things, the fear of the world's laughter or blame, the secret desire to keep in with the world, the secret wish to do as others in the world do, and not to run into extremes, all these are spiritual foes which beset the Christian continually on his way to heaven and must be conquered. The author of this book, John Charles Ryle, J.C. Ryle, served for almost 40 years as a minister of the gospel before being appointed as the first bishop of Liverpool in the year 1880. He's published numerous other works. This one is titled Holiness. Holiness. And He says, I have had a deep conviction for many years that practical holiness and entire self-consecration to God are not sufficiently attended to by modern Christians. Till next time, then, may the Lord be with you.
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1: So agape love is love that is boundless in its scope for all. God so loved the world. Also, it's sacrificial. God so loved the world that he gave his only begotten son. Agape love gives the best that it has to offer for the highest good of the persons loved.
0: Winfred Neely next. Today, Spencer Dahlke talks with longtime Moody Bible Institute professor, Dr. Winfred Neely, about his book, A Love to Live By. In essence, the book is a biblically based exploration of agape love and Christ's enduring command to love one another.
2: Just to kick off our discussion, would you tell us what prompted you to write A Love to Live By? Is there an observation you made about where we're at as a church?
1: This book has been in my heart and mind for many, many years. Your listeners may not know this, but I served as a missionary pastor in Senegal, West Africa, for nearly 10 years. And while I was doing a series of studies on 1 John, as I was going through the book, I came across the section that deals with why we should love one another. Let us love one another, for love is of God, and everyone who loves is born of God and knows God, so forth and so on. And I don't want to say that that was the beginning of my journey in understanding agape love, but it was certainly a pivotal moment in my ministry, in my life as a husband, in my life as a father, and in my life as a missionary. I was also struck by the impact that the message of agape love had on those who heard the message and received the word of God. And I did a series of studies on a number of New Testament texts that deal with the subject of agape love. So a love to live by, in a real sense, is the product, the result of many, many years of thinking about agape love, and also the result and product of striving earnestly before God to put it into practice.
2: How did your time in Senegal maybe shape your, because different culture, I imagine different practices, things like this. How did that shape your view of agape love?
1: Well, we have to love people, and you're right, the culture was different. Senegalese culture is very relational. It is an event culture and not a time culture. Americans are obsessed with the notion of time as a commodity, whereas Senegalese people see time as an experience and something that is to embrace, and they're never really in a rush. So they can teach us something actually about slowing down, which is another matter. But I love the Senegalese people. I love them to this day. With my wife and I were in Senegal just several weeks ago for the celebration of the Wolof New Testament. After 63 years of work, we finally have the entire Bible in the Wolof language. And Stephanie and I were in Senegal to celebrate that with our Senegalese brothers and sisters in Christ. We love them deeply, and I learned a lot from them. They taught me many, many things about fellowship, about community, about prayer. And love moves out of one's cultural enclave in order to learn someone else's culture, to be of service to them in the interest of advancing the kingdom of God.
2: That's very interesting. Yeah, I love that. Time as an event. Oh, well, anyway, you talk about, agape love as, or the command that you referenced just earlier, love one another as a resurrection of an old truth. I was curious if you could tell us, what do you mean by that?
1: I want to say this with as much compassion as I can, but my sense is that the church, by and large, has forgotten this commandment. Now, when I say forgotten, I don't mean a lapse of memory. I'm talking about a failure to obey a clear and plain teaching of Scripture. There's a lot of fighting in the church, a lot of infighting, a lot of ill will. Ministerial envy is rampant. Family breakdown among Christians. And I am convinced that the core issue is a lack of fellowship with God and the power of the Spirit, with the result that we do not love one another the way that God is calling us to do so. I am also persuaded that if the church would put into practice agape love and the power of the Spirit of God, because we can't do it in our own strength, we would see a revival in the church. We would see a renewal in the church, and we might even see another great awakening among lost people. When I say a great awakening among lost people, I mean a work of the Spirit of God where He convicts people of their lost situation and their desperate need of Christ. But God does not revive sinners. God revives saints. And as a consequence of the revival of the church, there may be an awakening among lost people. And it seems to me that the practice of agape love and the power of the Spirit is central and core to that revival and renewal.
2: Yeah, especially for Christians, according to the Protestant tradition, where we have a lot of different denominations that go all sorts of different directions. I suppose it can prompt maybe an attitude of hubris and arrogance. We have the correct understanding of Scripture and everyone else is inferior, perhaps. Does that just come with the Protestant tradition, or is there sin happening in that regard?
1: I don't think that that comes with the Protestant tradition as such. It seems to me that it is an expression of a failure to hold the truth in love. There's the text in Ephesians where Paul says, speaking or holding the truth in love. So that truth is to be held in the sphere and atmosphere of agape love. And when we hold truth in any other sphere, like the sphere of arrogance, it comes across as off-putting and actually becomes a hindrance to the gospel, believe it or not.
2: Humility continues to be just a super relevant virtue as I like talk with people. It's just like...
1: That's right. That's
2: yeah. Right. I thought it was very interesting how you kind of go back to not redefining, but like, you use the term rediscovering. We can go with that. Rediscovering the differences between agape love and other kinds of love. Would you walk us through kind of how we as a culture in 21st century America understand the word love and what you are describing as agape love?
1: Yes. One of the things I tried to do in the book was to use prose that was accessible to people

0: but also taking into consideration these distinctions. Now, I deal with agape. I didn't go into the fact that the Greek language itself had different terms for the concept of love, which we don't have in English. For example, there was one term called philia, which is the love of friendship and the love of affection. And, you know, we see this philia in words like philosophy, the love of wisdom, for example. In the Greek translation of the Old Testament, Isaac asked Esau to go out and get him some, you know, do some hunting and make this venison that my soul loves, the idea of a philia, a love for food. Then there was, of course, was eros, which was a love of possession that you would see and experience in romantic context. And there is agape, which was actually used in the Old Testament, the Greek translation of the Old Testament, not the Hebrew, the Greek. And I say the Greek because the Greek translation of the Old Testament is going to have a big influence in terms of vocabulary on the New Testament, which was originally written in Greek. And so agape is taken up and used for God's love for Israel, God's people's love for him. For example, you shall love the Lord your God with all your heart, with all your strength, and with all your mind. And you shall love your neighbor as yourself. In these Greek translations of the Old Testament, agape is the term that's used. In the New Testament, the idea of agape is going to be expanded and enriched in terms of its standard and in terms of its scope. For example, we know in Deuteronomy, Moses says to Israel, the Lord God did not choose you because you were many, but it was because the Lord God loved you. In the New Testament, this love is expanded explicitly. God so loved the world that he gave his only begotten son. So agape love is love that is boundless in its scope for all. God so loved the world. Also, it's sacrificial. God so loved the world that he gave his only begotten son. Agape love gives the best that it has to offer for the highest good of the persons loved. So it's God himself and his actions that help us understand what agape love is and how that love is distinct from all other kinds of love, and it's enriched and enlarged and expanded and indeed becomes cross-shaped in the New Testament era.
1: So by expanded, I'm hearing you mean that it's like the object of the love is expanded beyond just Israel, but also to even the Gentiles who are grafted in, as Paul talks about?
0: That is correct. Absolutely. Mm-hmm. This is why, and I think it's fascinating to me, that John 3:16, God so loved the world that he gave his only begotten son. So the gospel, according to John, was penned for the world, for the entirety of the human family, to let every human being know that he or she is loved by God, and God has already given the best that he has for every person in order for each individual to come into an eternal relationship with God. Now, of course, we have to trust Christ as our personal Lord and Savior. That's the human responsibility, to trust Christ as Lord and Savior. But that's the human side of the responsibility. But the scope is no longer, and this is not to say in the Old Testament it was restricted to Israel. We know from the first 11 chapters of Genesis that it was always God's plan to bring salvation to the entire world. But that is stated explicitly and clearly in the New Testament.
1: Well, my guest today is Winfred Neely. He's a professor of hermeneutics, homiletics, and pastoral studies at Moody Bible Institute. And of course, the author of A Love to Live By, Rediscovering Agape Love in Scripture. How does agape differ from, I guess, our cultural, we think of love as eros, romantic sexual love, or we talk about tolerance, or we talk about niceness. How does agape, I guess, differ from those definitions of love?
0: Well, agape rejoices in the truth. There is a section in 1 Corinthians chapter 13, which I did not go into any great depth in A Love to Live By because of space considerations. But, you know, agape love is patient, is kind, is not jealous, it does not brag, is not arrogant, it does not act disgracefully, it does not seek its own, it is not provoked, it does not keep an account of a wrong suffered. It does not rejoice in unrighteousness, but rejoices with the truth. A person can be living in a way that's not good for them. They can be making decisions that are not promoting their own flourishing. And in a misguided way, we may think that we just tolerate that or accept that or be nice to the person, when in fact what we are doing is enabling their dysfunction. Love does not do that. Not agape love. Agape love will not do that. Sometimes agape love has a tough aspect to it in that it is going to take steps that may involve some pain in order to create circumstances where a person can flourish. And sometimes that means saying no to people. Oh, I can't support you in this, or I can't support you in that. And that's one of the differences between the romantic love. You know, when I was growing up on the south side of Chicago, I'm from Chicago, product of the 60s, I grew up listening to the love songs of the era. And one of my favorites was, I've got sunshine on a cloudy day. When it's cold outside, I've got the month of May. Well, I guess you say, what can make me feel this way? My girl, released by the Temptations in late 1964, a classic song that came out of Motown. And I want to say to those who are listening, do not misunderstand me when I critique the lyrics and say that they are profoundly selfish. I've got sunshine on a cloudy day. When it's cold outside, I've got the month of May. Well, you say, what can make me feel this way? My girl is very self-centered. And that is one of the differences between agape love and romantic love. Agape love is not self-centered. It is not focused on what I can get or what benefit I may derive. It is focused on loving the other and promoting the kingdom flourishing of the other person in the name of Christ.
1: That kind of goes to, I guess, my next question. It makes sense then, I guess, that in that context, our culture, the world, does not have a framework for understanding love that is others-focused, like the kind of love God shows to us, where it doesn't seek his own good, but rather he seeks the good of the beloved rather than trying to get something from it. So maybe that's why our agape, you know, when we, you know, especially stand on things like, you know, no, abortion is, it's bad for the mother. No, you can't decide that you're a woman if you're a man. And it sounds hateful to them.
0: Yeah, no, the world in and of itself does not have a framework for agape love. Agape love is foreign to the human experience. This is why 1 John says, beloved, let us love one another, for love, agape love, is of God. Agape love comes from God. God himself is the only being who is capable in himself of love. And we see this in the life of the Godhead, God the Father, God the Son, God the Holy Spirit, who were reveling in holy love from all eternity. And now that the love of the Godhead life expressed supremely and perfectly in history through the cross of Christ and our Lord's death on the cross and his literal bodily glorious resurrection. And now this love is lived out in the church in the power of the Spirit. So no, the world does in and of itself does not have a framework or the capacity for this kind of love. Only regenerate Christians who are born again of God are able to love in their godly sense through the power of the Spirit of God. And as a consequence of this, when the church fails to put into practice agape love, not only are we hurting life in the body of Christ, we are actually hurting the gospel testimony to a world that desperately needs to see what agape love actually looks like. So no, in love, we will not say that abortion is okay. In love, we will say, if you're a little boy, you are a little boy. If you're a little girl, you are a little girl. We hurt people when we say otherwise.
1: I guess looking back at the church, what do you think are some of the most common obstacles to Christians adopting a heart posture of that agape love that God shows to us?
0: Well, I have a whole chapter, the last chapter in the book, The Love to Live By, is devoted to that. And I allude to it throughout, well, at different places in the book. The greatest obstacle to the practice of agape love, the most significant antagonist, is our own heart. Reminds me of a response of G.K. Chesterton. Someone wrote a note to him and asked him, what's wrong with the world? His response simply was, I am. Well, the problem is me. And that is a very difficult admission for us to make, that the great battle, the great antagonist to Winfred Neely living out agape love is the old Winfred Neely. This is why we have to put the flesh to death and say yes to the Spirit of God instead of saying yes to the flesh. So I think, well, it seems to me that, Spencer, that we need to come to terms with one fundamental reality here, that the primary obstacle to the practice of agape love is me. It's not the other person.
1: How then do we put ourselves to death? How can we start more intentionally molding our hearts, being aware of our flesh, and adopting kind of, yeah, like that humble attitude that wants to seek the best for the other, for the others in the body of Christ, for the gospel's sake?
0: This may sound trite for some. We need to deepen our walk with God. We have to go deeper. We will have to spend more time in prayer, deepen our prayer lives. We will need to spend more time in the Word, sharing our commitments to love with others so that we can be held accountable by those who really care about us. Those are some first steps. And as I have ministered in various places through the years, one of the steps that I have encouraged people to take is to deepen their walk with God. I just said to them simply, some of you need more depth to you. You don't have enough depth in God. In order for us to love well, we have to go deeper in Jesus, because we cannot do this in our own strength. Only the Spirit of God can enable us to do this, And it's fundamentally, Spencer, not a feeling, but I don't feel like loving. Well, so what? Ask God to help you. Reminds me of a story of Corrie Ten Boom. I mean, most people know her story. If they don't, they should pick up The Hiding Place and read it. But after World War II is over, she goes back to Germany to preach forgiveness. And she says she was standing in the basement of a church. Service was over. She had spoken to a group of people in the basement that God forgives, so forth and so on. And she said she looks up, and that's when she saw him. And approaching her was one of the guards who worked with the Nazis at Ravensbrück when she was in the concentration camp. And he says to Corrie, "I understand and appreciate that God forgives sins. You mentioned Ravensbrück. I was a guard there. And God has forgiven me for all of the things that I did, but I need to hear it from you." And as I read this story, I'm thinking to myself, why are you putting Corrie under pressure? God's already said he forgives you. But he looks at her and said, "I know God has forgiven me, but I want to hear it from you." And Corrie said she didn't want to do it. She had the flashback. She remembers her father dying in the hallway, remembers her sister Betsy, who died in the concentration camp. It's interesting how memory gets in the way sometimes. She says she didn't want to do it. She didn't want, her heart was cold. And she said, she told God, "Lord, forgiveness is an act of obedience. It's not a feeling. You supply the feeling, and I will just do what I'm called to do." And so she extends her hand, and she says she senses the Spirit of God supernaturally working in a hard mind at that point. And this is what she says: "I have never experienced the love of God so intently in my entire life." And she held that man and screamed out, "I forgive you, brother." And in that moment, the victim and the perpetrator found healing. Now, whether they were reconciled after that, that's a whole nother matter. But there was forgiveness and the expression of love in that moment, and it comes as an act of obedience and the power of the Spirit. We say yes to God and take a step of faith, and he will do the rest.
1: We live in a time where there is a lot of cultural upheaval, a lot of polarization. We could even say a lot of church fragmentation, maybe. What hope does a renewed commitment to biblical agape love offer to us as Christians?
0: It's going to help us look at all of this stuff from the perspective of love now. Not from the perspective of anger, not from the perspective of vitriol, but from the perspective of love. 1 Corinthians says, "Let everything that you do be done in love." That means we're going to have to reassess. We are going to have to reevaluate. We probably need to have some prayer meetings where we call for repentance and our failure to love one another. This will involve some hard conversations where people have been hurt or people have been indifferent about those who are hurt. It's going to require some prayer and some coming together, some falling on our faces and asking God to renew us in love, to revive us in agape love. And we get up off of our knees with a fierce kingdom commitment to one another. And I want to suggest that if we do that, we will have a spiritual revolution on our hands.
2: 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Many thanks to our guest, longtime Moody Bible Institute professor, Dr. Winfred Neely, author of A Love to Live By. 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
3: And so, you know, from the garden to the tabernacle and temple, the presence of God gets more visual. It's tangible in the form of a building. He's present, you know, through the priests and their clothing and the sacrifices. And then, of course, as you trace those themes throughout the Bible, you come to find that in the fullness of time, God sent forth his son, the eternal word of God was made flesh. And so his presence is now not just in a garden, or not just in like these strange sort of figures of sacrifices or these weird stories of miracles in the Old Testament, but now God is present in a person, and he takes on flesh and blood just like us, right? He had a real face. Jesus has a real voice. God became a man in the Lord Jesus Christ.
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2: Drew Hunter pastors Zionsville Fellowship in Zionsville, Indiana. And we're drawing near to concluding his series, Proverbs, The Wisdom of God as a Way of Life. Today's message, in praise of true womanhood. Now here's Drew Hunter.
5: We're looking at the latter portion of Proverbs 31, and this is a poem in praise of true womanhood. Now, there's two questions I think this text is leading us to ask and answer. One is for women and one is for men. For women, how do you view and value your role as a woman and your vocation? In other words, what kind of life should you be pursuing as a woman? How do you view your value? How do you value your vocation? And then question for men, how do you view the value and vocation of women? In other words, what kind of woman are you if you're not married, hoping to marry? Or if you are married, what should you be valuing and honoring in your wife? Those are important questions today. Our culture is giving us competing visions of womanhood. Different waves of feminism have given different versions. Others give a nostalgic vision from the 1950s as ideal. So our text this morning gives us a portrait of wisdom embodied in a woman and gives us clarity. It gives us a vision of true femininity and true womanhood. It's a vision for women to receive and for men to honor. So we believe, and this is set in the context of the Bible, that begins with Genesis 1 and 2, where God made humanity in his image. He made us male and female. So we want to ask the question, what does the wise life look embodied as a man and as a woman uniquely? It gives us the Proverbs 31 man and the Proverbs 31 woman. We'll see this context of this text before we read it together. This is the final and culminating chapter of the book of Proverbs, so it's not tacked on as an appendix, I don't think. This is really where everything's headed. We've seen this curriculum develop throughout the whole book of Proverbs, and now we see in this final chapter what true wisdom looks like embodied in a man who's a leader and a woman in this picture that we'll look at here. And so to remind you, here's what we learned about wise masculinity from the first 9 verses. Masculinity is exercising moral restraint for the sake of promoting justice, especially for the vulnerable. So it's not comprehensive, but that's the vision in the first 9 verses there. It's exercising moral restraint for the sake of promoting justice, especially for the vulnerable. And now here is wise womanhood. It is confident and joyful diligence for the sake of others, especially one's family and the vulnerable. Confident and joyful diligence for the sake of others, especially one's family and the vulnerable. So let's read this together, Proverbs 31, beginning verse 10. an excellent wife, or it's translated various ways, a noble woman or a valiant woman, who can find? She is far more precious than jewels. The heart of her husband trusts in her, and he will have no lack of gain. She does him good and not harm all the days of her life. She seeks wool and flax and works with willing hands. She's like the ships of a merchant. She brings her food from afar. She rises while it's yet night and provides food for her household and portions for her maidens. She considers a field and buys it. With the fruit of her hands, she plants a vineyard. She dresses herself with strength and makes her arms strong. She perceives that her merchandise is profitable. Her lamp does not go out at night. She puts her hands to the distaff and her hands hold the spindle. She opens her hand to the poor and reaches out her hands to the needy. She's not afraid of snow for her household, for all her household are clothed in scarlet. She makes bed coverings for herself. Her clothing is fine linen and purple. Her husband is known in the gates when he sits among the elders of the land. She makes linen garments and sells them. She delivers sashes to the merchant. Strength and dignity are her clothing, and she laughs at the time to come. She opens her mouth with wisdom, and the teaching of kindness is on her tongue. She looks well to the ways of her household and does not eat the bread of idleness. Her children rise up and call her blessed, her husband also, and he praises her. Many women have done excellently, but you surpass them all. Charm is deceitful, and beauty is vain. But a woman who fears the Lord is to be praised. Give her the fruit of her hands, and let her works praise her in the gates. So this text portrays the embodiment of wisdom in a woman. This confident and joyful diligence that we see here for the sake of others, especially her family and the vulnerable, all rooted in the fear of the Lord, this trusting reverence in the Lord. So we'll walk through this in four parts. We'll see who she is, then how she serves her household, how she then extends her influence, and why she's worthy of honor. So first, who she is. She's called in verse 10 an excellent wife. Could be translated a noble woman, a valiant woman, a wife or woman of noble character or virtue. It's a description of a woman who embodies the wisdom of the first 30 chapters of Proverbs in her life. So this kind of woman is rare, this says, and she's valuable. Verse 10 asks, an excellent wife, who can find? She's far more precious than jewels. And then the next two verses show how valuable she is to her husband in particular. So verse 11, the heart of her husband trusts in her, and he'll have no lack of gain. So she has proven faithfulness, honesty, dependability. There's almost no other places in the whole Bible that refer to trusting in other people, only trusting in God. And yet here, she is so faithful that her husband can fully rely on her. Trust assumes responsibility. So this implies freedom. She's empowered. She's responsible. And what can he trust her for? Verse 12 says, she does him good and not harm all the days of her life. The rest of the chapter will fill out her responsibilities and competencies. Now, before we consider the rest of the chapter, we have to ask this question, who is she? Meaning, is this a realistic vision of womanhood? Is this actually attainable in a human's life? And we ask this because many women read Proverbs 31, and maybe you've had this experience in your own life, and they become discouraged. So I read an article last week that argued that this chapter is unrealistic, and intentionally so. I'll explain, I don't agree with this, but it explains that this is unrealistic. The author argued that this is not actually advice on what a woman should be like. Instead, this is a personification of wisdom itself. And so it's for people to learn about wisdom itself, men and women as well, to recognize that wisdom is appealing like this. And so it would be like the character of Lady Wisdom, if you remember that character in the early chapters of Proverbs. And so this author said that if we take this as an ideal for womanhood, then women will be discouraged. because this is not attainable. Is this a realistic vision of true womanhood? Well, on the one hand, this is not describing one specific person.

wisdom looks like when it's embodied in a woman's life. So I agree with Kathleen Nielsen, an author who said that there are all sorts of examples of this very kind of life around us if we pay attention. She referred to obituaries of some women. When she reads them, she knew that woman in maybe a segment of her life or from some one angle of her life. And then she reads the obituary and it's all true. And she realized just how amazing and influential and skilled and diligent this woman was. And so this chapter in some ways reads like an obituary. It's not a snapshot in one moment of someone's life, but more of a poetic ideal of a lifetime achievement. But it's really possible to pursue and have a measure of attaining this. And many women do live this way by God's grace. And it's evidence of God's grace in your life, or you're on the trajectory toward this kind of thing. So this is a picture of what womanhood looks like in Christ. Those who trust in Jesus, receive two gifts, not just one. They receive the gift of forgiveness for all their failures. That's one gift. But they also receive wisdom from the Holy Spirit and transformation. God really can and does change us. And it dishonors the Holy Spirit to not recognize that He actually can make you this kind of picture of true wisdom and true beauty. So He leads us on the path to this kind of wise and virtuous life. So God saves us and He forgives us and He also transforms us. And if you've lived this life of wisdom, it's worth honoring. So to answer our question, who is the Proverbs 31 woman? Well, she's a poetic ideal of a virtuous woman's life in general. And it's an example then of embodied wisdom. It's here for us to receive as an example and then to honor when we see it, and to the degree that we see it. Now, as we walk through the details, let's keep in mind who this applies to. First of all, this is for young men to get a vision of the kind of woman to marry. The beginning of chapter 31 says that this is advice of King Lemuel's mother. So I think that extends not just from the first nine verses, but it extends through the whole chapter, that this is Lemuel's mother's advice to him, giving him advice on the kind of woman to pursue, a woman who will lead this kind of life in the future. And Proverbs is oriented as a whole toward young men, giving them a vision of the wise life. And it includes a picture of the kind of woman to avoid, which we saw throughout the book, and the kind of woman to marry in this chapter. Second, this is for women to aspire to. This woman is portrayed as married, she has children, and she's wealthy. But that's not the only way that wisdom can be lived out. In fact, do you know that there's one other woman in the Bible who is called the excellent woman? The same language used in verse 10 of this chapter. She's described with the same Hebrew words as this woman, a noble woman, a valiant woman. It's Ruth. And Ruth, in some orderings of the Hebrew Old Testament, comes right after the book of Proverbs. You finish the book of Proverbs with this picture of a noble woman, and then you turn the page and you see Ruth. And who's Ruth? Well, she was poor. She was a widow. She was childless. But she is the woman who also embodies the fear of the Lord. So we don't take all the details of this chapter as a cookie cutter vision of true womanhood, but we see an example of what it looks like embodied in a woman's life. And we also see that in Ruth. So if you're single or not wealthy or childless, you can still embrace the heart of this vision for virtue. Carolyn McCulley wrote a great book on womanhood called The Measure of Success. And she was single at least when she wrote this book. And so here's what she wrote about this chapter. She said, "When I considered this for the first time, I laughed out loud. The very passage I often skipped because it was about an excellent wife was the key to understanding my singleness. Here was the guide I needed to understand my femininity as a single woman and for showing me how to invest in this season, this gift in the church. As I studied the Proverbs 31 woman, the priorities of my life came into focus. The role that's described in this passage is that of a wife, but her godly, noble character is what all women should desire." So third, this is also then for parents to teach their children.
Proverbs is framed as wisdom that a father is giving to his sons. In chapter 31 is the

0: advice that King Lemuel received from his mom. So here's an example of how to instruct your children. Proverbs 31 is here as advice from parents to children. So don't neglect teaching your children about what it means to be a man and a woman and how to pursue a spouse in life if the Lord has that for them. And then finally, this is for a husband, so that every husband would know how to honor his wife. The whole poem is in praise of a virtuous woman. And as we'll see, it's leading to the conclusion where the husband honors and praises her. So husbands are called to respect and honor their wives, and this is an example to follow. So that's who she is. Now, second, we'll look at the specifics. Second, how she serves her household. Verse 13 highlights here her skill, her hard work, and her delight in what she does. Notice it says she seeks wool and flax. So these were the raw materials that she's using to make clothing, which was not as easy to come by as it is today. And she's making these materials from scratch. And when it says she works with willing hands, the word for willing is delight. She delights in her work. She values her work. She doesn't despise it. She doesn't view her work as a burden, but a blessing. And then there's two metaphors to describe how she provides for her family. The first is a merchant ship in verse 14. So she's like the ships of the merchant. She brings her food from afar. So she's able to go beyond what is locally available for food. She's bringing exotic food from afar, like a merchant ship, so her family eats well. And then the second metaphor is a lioness. So when verse 15 says that she rises while it's still night to provide food, the word for food is prey. This is another image then. It's not necessarily saying that she never sleeps, but she's like a lioness, and lionesses get up early and go hunting and bring back prey for the young. And so that's what she's like. Now look at her engaging in real estate and further investments in work in verse 16. She considers a field and buys it, and with the fruit of her hands, she plants a vineyard. This doesn't say that her husband considers the field and buys it. She does. She considers it first. She thinks it through. She looks at it from different angles, and then she buys it. Why? In order to plant a vineyard on it. And notice it says, with the fruit of her hands, she plants a vineyard. The fruit of her hands, that's probably referring to the money that she makes from the clothing she made and sold. Because that's implied, or that's explained later, that she's selling what she makes. So she made clothes, she sells them for a profit, and then she buys a field and plants a vineyard. She's making a long-term investment here. This is not a marriage where the husband controls the money to the point where this could never happen. This is not the kind of marriage where only the husband makes big decisions on his own. No, she is competent and she is trusted with major purchases. And circling back to the beginning, she's doing her husband good in all of this. There's a partnership here. She's also strong. This is verse 17. She dresses herself with strength and makes her arms strong. So here's a strong woman, a skilled woman, a financially competent woman with physical strength. And now verse 18 says she's selling her merchandise for a profit, so she's making money. She's contributing to the income of her household. It says she perceives that her merchandise is profitable. Her lamp does not go out at night. So she doesn't make the clothes as a hobby. She's running a small business out of her home. And when it says her lamp doesn't go out at night, I don't think that means that she's working all night long. Part of the reason why people view this as this unattainable ideal, it's like she gets up early, she never goes to bed, she's working all the time, she's superwoman, there's no way this is real, right? Well, the one that said she gets up early, that's a metaphor for like a lioness who goes out and gets prey at night. And then the lamp doesn't go out at night doesn't mean she's up all night. It's probably a way of saying that she has wealth, as the commentators say. So if you couldn't afford oil for the lamps, then you had to put them out early at night. But if you were wealthy, you could afford to keep the lamps burning. And that's why it's connected to her making money, right? She's making clothes. She's selling her merchandise. She has enough money. She doesn't need to put out the lamp. She's supplying some of the income for her home. That's how she serves her household, with diligence, competency, skill, economic engagement. Now, this does not fit a couple of the most prominent views promoted in our culture. On one extreme is the view that a woman cannot be fulfilled unless she has a career largely done outside of the home. In our post-industrial age, that means working long hours out of the home and often unable to engage with the critical role of raising children in that season of life and outsourcing that. Other extreme reduces a woman's role to being confined to the four walls of a home. Now, there's some verses in the New Testament that people use to promote that confined view. For example, in Titus, Paul refers to women being busy working in the home. But that doesn't mean what we often think it means today. Paul was not sidelining women. He was telling them to be strategic with their influence. The home was a place where a lot of meaningful work was done. The home in the ancient world was very different than today. So Carolyn McCulley, in the book I mentioned, The Measure of Success, she described how, for example, in colonial America, so pre-industrial revolution, husbands and wives both had their spheres of business, but they weren't often apart from each other. So both worked together in parenting. The children would often be trained in work by their dad as he's working. Work and parenting were entirely separated. Even stores were often located in a front room with living quarters in the back or above. Families were close to each other. They were involved. For most of human history, the home was a small business unit, and women often had a role. The Industrial Revolution changed this, so work was largely moved outside of the home and outside of a family business. And then that took men outside of the home life for work. And then women remained in the home. And then in the 1950s, technological advances made all sorts of home activities more convenient, but it also led to further isolation often. And the result of this is that men took off for work and that many people viewed a woman's role as insignificant. And then women stayed home to raise children and it was viewed as less meaningful. Proverbs 31 is not the same vision as the post-industrial world or of the 1950s. This chapter gives us a vision of womanhood that's engaged in various aspects of life. Now, we are living in a post-industrial revolution world, and so we have to think through, what does this look like? How do we have wisdom in a culture like ours? But we need to first recognize that this is giving us a different and a beautiful vision. And it's gonna be different for each woman. It's gonna be different for every season of life. But this woman here is strong, she's skilled, she's competent, she's busy serving her family, she's working in the home and also from the home and also outside of the home. She's working with willing hands, she's deeply delighted in her important role. That's how she serves her household. Now third, she extends her influence in verses 20 to 27. So her household is still included, but her influence now expands. Verse 20 shows us that she's generous and intentionally helps the needy. She opens her hand to the poor and reaches out her hands to the needy. So one reason why she works is to be able to be generous to others. All through Proverbs, the righteous are those who value and help the poor. She's also confident and prepared for future trials. Verse 21 says she's not afraid of snow for her household, for all her household are clothed in scarlet. If extreme cold comes, the household's prepared because she's prepared them with warm clothes. She also has a luxurious bedroom environment, and this would be for her own pleasure and that of her husband. So notice verse 22. She makes bed coverings for herself, and her clothing is fine linen and purple, which would have been expensive. Those are not cheap materials. She's busy purchasing, making high-quality, costly materials for herself. And she has a soft, luxurious, fashionable bed. It's not condemned, it's honored here. And then notice her husband's influence in the community, partly owing, no doubt, to her support. It's verse 23. Her husband is known in the gates when he sits among the elders of the land. So the city gate is where the community leaders met. It's where the leaders met to enact business, maintain order in the community. It's where leadership was happening in the community, the local government. So her husband can serve in that important leadership role because of her support. She enables him to do this by her doing her role well. So she's diligent with many things, caring for her household, so that he can serve the community in this way. Behind a wise, successful, godly man is often a wise, faithful, strong woman. And not just behind, but beside and around. They're together, they're partnering. Verse 24 picks up her small business work again, but now adds that she makes and sells high quality and even fashionable clothes. And we see a tribute to her strength again in verse 25, but notice it's not her physical strength this time, it's her confidence. Strength and dignity are her clothing, and she laughs at the time to come. How do you view the time to come, both men and women? You worry about the future? We fear for our children. We may fear in light of the culture. We fear for our financial stability of the future. And yet look at this strong, dignified woman. She's not anxious. She's not a worried woman. She's not fearful. She thinks about the future and she laughs at it. Why? Because she's trusting the Lord. It's the deepest answer to our common anxieties. It's trust in the Lord. So who is this woman? She's diligent, strong, skilled, industrious, organized, generous, and deeply trusting in the Lord. Again, it's not necessarily a snapshot of one moment in one particular's life. This is a poetic summary of a virtuous woman. But taken as a whole, this kind of woman should be honored. And that's the fourth and final part. She's worthy of honor. This is where everything's leading. This is verses 28 and 30 to 31. And notice this is not just saying, in general, she should be esteemed. This is a specific call for specific people to express honor to her, verbally, in private, and in public. So first of all, who is to honor her? Verse 28 says her family does. Her children rise up and call her blessed. Her husband also, and he praises her. Praise. Not idolatrous praise, but true, genuine honoring. Praise where someone is worthy of praise. By God's grace, of course, ultimately honoring God. Her husband praises her. He expresses the esteem for her. He honors her. He affirms her. He praises her verbally. He doesn't feel intimidated by her. This doesn't say he feels insecure by her. Doesn't say he controls her. He doesn't micromanage her. He doesn't domineer over her. He doesn't abuse her. He doesn't belittle her. He doesn't yell at her. He doesn't shame her. He doesn't take her for granted. He doesn't overlook her. He praises her. How so? Not with a generic thanks every once in a while. Like this doesn't say, husbands, you know, make sure on like Mother's Day, maybe on a birthday, just say thank you, you know? Least you could do once a year. No, hear what this says in verse 29. This is what he says. Many women have done excellently, but you surpass them all. He is honoring her specifically for her virtue and for her character and everything we've seen in this chapter. And then verse 30 calls us all to honor and praise women like her. The whole chapter is moving toward these final verses. It says, charm is deceitful and beauty is vain, but a woman who fears the Lord is to be praised. So this doesn't mean that she doesn't have charm or beauty. It's saying that these are not why she's praised. They're vain, which means that they're fleeting. They're fading. Beauty is not as deep and as lasting. It's not the most important thing about her. What is most important? What makes her a noble and honorable woman? It's the one thing that is accessible to any man or woman. It's that she fears the Lord. This is the source of her character. It's a posture of fearing God, which is a trusting reverence of God. We've seen through Proverbs, this is the beginning of wisdom, the foundation, the ongoing posture of the wise and good life. So this whole vision of womanhood has always been countercultural. In the ancient Near Eastern literature, women were often praised for their beauty or their charm, especially in a sexual way. In Greek literature in the classical period, they praised the silent homebody wife. In American culture, some praise either one of those visions. Some praise sexual beauty and charm. Others praise a kind of homebody wife from the 1950s. But the Bible presents the ideal as a woman who fears the Lord and then lives it out with wisdom. Every woman can start by trusting and revering Christ and then taking steps by His grace to live with wisdom. You can pursue the character of this woman, the strength and diligence and industry, generosity, hospitality, business savvy, compassion. And for all of us, what should we do when we see this kind of character in a woman? This final verse doesn't just contrast, or a couple of verses, doesn't just contrast charm and beauty with the fear of the Lord and said, hey, y'all should value the fear of the Lord more than this. No, once we figure out that that actually is valued higher, this says we should honor this. We should praise this when we see it. So that's the final verse. It's a command for everyone else. Here's a command. Give her the fruit of her hands and let her works praise her in the gates. She's to be honored not just privately by her husband and children, but publicly in the gates. Remember, the city gate is the public square. It's the place of leadership decisions. Her husband should be there honoring her to other people. Other people should recognize her value and virtue and commend it. And in this public place, we're to give her what she's due. She deserves this. To fail to praise and honor a virtuous woman is wrong. We are not giving her her due. She's earned it. She should be held in esteem. She should be honored in the community. Those who know her are responsible to speak highly of her, to commend her in private and in public. Remember, I raised the question earlier of whether or not this vision of womanhood is actually attainable. Is this even realistic? Here's why I think it matters that we see this, yes, as an ideal, but as a realistic vision and not just a portrayal, a personification of Lady Wisdom. The article I read implied that if this vision is actually realistic, then it's discouraging. And so the article argued that it's not a vision of womanhood so much as this personification of wisdom for everyone to value wisdom. But consider this. If this is not attainable, then that is actually discouraging because it dishonors the women who, by God's grace, do actually embody wisdom like this. And it will keep the rest of us from actually honoring women who do embody this. The whole point of the text is leading to the end to honor women who live this way. But if we say that this text puts too much pressure on women, and then we explain it away as merely a personification of wisdom, then what are we saying? We're saying that this kind of wise womanhood isn't actually attainable at all. You'll never be able to live this way. And that means none of you do. And so we don't actually need to honor you for these kinds of things. But what if this isn't meant to pressure women into feeling bad for not attaining this? But what if it's actually an inspiring ideal that by God's grace, He can transform you to pursue and attain in various degrees of measure? And as you do, and whatever steps you take toward this, then people around you honor you for it. And remember, this chapter doesn't require you to get married, gain wealth, and raise kids to receive this honor. This chapter ends by focusing on the main thing. A woman who fears the Lord is to be praised. Not a woman who fears the Lord and lives it out in all the details of this chapter is to be praised. And then, as I mentioned, the book of Ruth shows this embodied in a poor, childless widow. Now, some of you may be truly discouraged as you read this chapter. And maybe you have been engaging and going the wrong direction in your life. Or maybe you've not yet come to know Christ and receive His transforming power. But the good news is always available. You can. God can change you. And this is hope-giving. So let's wrap up by remembering how this applies to each one of us. First of all, for anyone who knows a woman like this, praise her. This poem ends with that husband praising his wife, children calling her blessed, her works praised in the city gates, in the public square. Husbands, whenever you see this embodied in even a small way, regularly praise and honor your wife. Praise her in private praise her to others. You are a guardian of her reputation. Do not gossip and complain about her. You honor her to others. People should have a high view of your wife because you have given it to them and you're not lying. You have eyes to see real character and virtue, and you honor her to other people. And I'll say that in some seasons of life, this is especially important, especially if in our culture, Industrial Revolution, separating people from the community in certain ways, sometimes a wife will be working so diligently, so hard, raising young children, feeling exhausted, and then you're out, maybe as the man, maybe you have a job, and you're getting a performance review. People are saying, great job. People are commending you. No one's seeing your wife's work. And those who are receiving it are too small to talk. You see it. You must encourage her. You must commend her and praise her and let her know that what she's doing is so valuable. And you should be partnering with her in parenting, recognizing that the Industrial Revolution might have removed you from your home for a lot of the day for your job. You got to figure out how to get back in there and partner in parenting in ways appropriate to your role and calling. And younger kids and youth, commend your mom for her character as well, not just with a general thanks, but look for opportunities every day to honor and commend her. So that's first, for anyone who knows a woman like this, praise her. Second, for younger men, seek a wife with this kind of Christ-centered life and character. This was originally wisdom from King Lemuel's mother to him. As I mentioned, the book of Proverbs is wisdom from father to sons, preparing for adulthood. This is here for you to know what kind of woman to marry if the Lord calls you to marriage. It's here for you to know what to value. So don't be infatuated with beauty and charm, because beauty doesn't last. Look for true beauty in character. Look for someone who trusts and reveres Christ, and consider what kind of man you need to be to win the heart of a woman like this. You need to be the kind of man we saw in the first 9 verses of this book, a man who fears the Lord and exercises moral restraint for the sake of promoting justice, especially for the vulnerable. Third, for women, get this vision of true womanhood and pursue it and enjoy this in your situation. This poem gives a poetic, idealistic, composite picture of a wise life, well lived. It'll look different in different seasons. And it doesn't account for, I mean, this poem doesn't mention sins and failures, which would no doubt be assumed to be there in a real person's life. So don't receive this as a pressurized vision of perfection that you have to perform and conform to. It's a beautiful picture of the kind of life that Christ can transform you to live. And unique to your circumstances, what you do is you embrace the posture of humility with trusting reverence in Christ, and he'll transform you. And many of you women have been transformed, but people don't commend you for it. Maybe your husband doesn't honor you for it. Maybe you've lost your husband. Maybe you're single and other people are not honoring you for this. You may be self-critical of yourself and don't even see this. And you don't have others to honor you and encourage you, to help you even see that the Lord is producing this in your life. Well, you can know that one day Jesus will commend you. Jesus came to pursue a bride, the church. He's transforming us into his image from one degree of glory to the next. And one day he'll perfectly transform us and he will say, well done, good and faithful servant. He sees us and he will commend us. And he sees you right now, even if no one else does. Fourth, parents, teach this vision to your children. Proverbs is handing you a curriculum of parenting wisdom and advice. This is wisdom that Lemuel learned from his mother. The father in Proverbs is passing it on, so pass it to your children. Our culture is so confused about what it means to be a woman or a man. Show your daughters what Christ can create in their lives. Show your sons what kind of virtues to honor in women, and not to chase fleeting outer beauty, but to pursue inner beauty. Fifth, as a church family, let's honor and commend women who embody this character and virtue. Our church is filled with women who are trusting Christ and transformed by the Spirit. And so we want to honor and esteem the Spirit's work in your lives and in our midst. So many women are living out the fear of the Lord in this church in their own circumstances. Many of you teach in all sorts of settings, in a school setting, in your home, in our church setting, with wisdom and competency. Many of you are leading in various vocations and serving in various vocations in ministry. You're entrepreneurial. You're skilled and strong like this woman. Many of you live this out like Ruth, through suffering or unwanted singleness or a difficult financial season. And yet you're nevertheless trusting Christ, serving with your gifts, giving generously if you can, caring for those in need. And so we want to honor God's work in your life. So this is a call to, for all of us. Look for this and honor it when you see it. And then finally, for all of us, the most important line of this text is the source of her wisdom, and it's the fear of the Lord. So Proverbs began with this, it ends with it. The fear of the Lord is the beginning of wisdom. The fear of the Lord is the posture of trusting in Christ with a reverent disposition. It's the posture of someone who knows that they could never attain this kind of character and wisdom on their own. Christ Jesus came into the world to save sinners. He came to obtain a spouse, the church. And he did not come looking for the self-righteous and virtuous. He came looking for people who know that apart from his grace, they'll mess it all up. They have messed it up. They're fools. And so we open our hearts to him and we say, forgive me and please make me wise by your grace. I'm open. And that's available to anybody. Maybe you have made a disaster of your life. Maybe you've made a disaster of other people's lives. This is here for you. You open your heart, extend empty hands of faith, receive forgiveness, receive the Spirit's transforming work, and enjoy this grace as he produces it in your life. Father, we thank you for teaching us what it means to be a human being, to live in your world with wisdom and skill and all of its complexity. Thank you for teaching us not only that we are made in your image, male and female, but you teach us what it looks like to live as men and as women. And so we pray that you would encourage the women in our church family with your grace in their life and all that you can do in their life. We pray that we'd be a church culture of honoring your grace and transforming power when we see it. And we thank you that Jesus will return to make us all like him. Pray in his name. Amen.
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That was Laura Story singing Grace Abounds on Pilgrim Radio as we come to the end of another hour with just a few more songs. It's Catherine Scott up next as we press on with At the Foot of the Cross.

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It's our first music hour of the day on Pilgrim Radio as we launch ahead to more music. I'm Spencer Dahlke. I'm glad you could join me for a while. We just heard Phil Wickham sing Reason I Sing. And as we look forward to more music and word of encouragement and all of this jazz this hour, it's Authentic Worship up next, singing Breathe.

That was Maranatha Singers with Give Me Jesus on Pilgrim Radio. As we pause our music for a moment to consider the encouragement of late evangelist Billy Graham, who reminds us, as he says, there are seven gifts that God gives you when you commit your life to Christ. A new relationship, a new citizenship, a new family, a new purpose, a new power, a new destiny, and a new journey. The key word there, I suppose, is new, that we've been renewed, transformed by Christ, by the power of the Holy Spirit, to love him and to find real life in him. Isn't that right? So I trust that'd be an encouragement to us today as we carry on now with Leanna Crawford coming up next, singing Fragile Heart.

That was Lauren Daigle singing first on Pilgrim Radio, reminding us, of course, of the primacy of God in our lives, that we seek first His kingdom, we seek His glory, and that turns out to be our good. Isn't that right? We flourish as human beings when we seek Him in that way. So I trust that we would have God on the thrones of our hearts as well. As we turn next to reunion artists coming up next with Hope Set High.

Martin Luther said that God writes the gospel not in the Bible alone, but also on trees and in the flowers and clouds and stars. May your life also speak to a world in need. 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
2: The regular speaker in the series we're currently hearing on Extra Credit, Stay With Me, The Gospel of John, is J.T. English, pastor of Storyline Church in Arvada, Colorado. Today, though, there is a guest speaker, Colin Provart. He is the college director at the church, and his message, I am the way, the truth, and the life. Here's Colin Provart.
3: We're going to be continuing on in our series through John. We're going to be in John chapter 14. We really slowed down because that's what the gospel author does, to look at John chapter 13 through 17. As John takes a magnifying glass to the last few hours of Jesus' life, the last meals he eats, the last encouragements he gives, and the instructions he leaves behind. As you continue navigating to John chapter 14, which is where we're going to be, I have a question for you. When's the last time you remember being troubled in heart, having a troubled heart? Your palms sweating, your chest tightens, you begin thinking to yourself, I don't know what's going to happen in this situation. You almost can't articulate what you feel, but you know you're feeling something. Maybe for you, last time you had a troubled heart, you wake up with the sweats in the middle of the night, and the most reliable source you know at 2 a.m. is Dr. Google. And so you Google my symptoms, what do I do? And Google never tells you to drink a glass of water and go back to bed. It's like your life might be ending, and you begin to troubled in heart, like my hands sweating, my chest tightens. I don't know if this is it. Or for me, I know what gives me a troubled heart is when my big, scary boss sends me the text, hey, can we talk later? And like everything rational in my head is like, he has an update about something going on in the life of our church family. But everything irrational wins in that moment. And I'm like, what have I done in the last year? You know, I was like, I think I'm living above reproach. I don't know what's going to happen here. Is the world troubling you? Is it your health? Or the health of a loved one? Is it dissatisfaction at work? Is it questions around finance or parenting? The American Psychological Association says 60 to 63% of Americans feel stressed frequently, with common topics or stressors being the nation, politics, economy, personal finance, the rise of AI, and relationships. Where do you feel troubled in heart? Because this morning, Jesus is going to teach to those of us with a troubled heart. And as Jesus is teaching, we have to remember that he's not teaching to the crowds or to the critics, but to his closest disciples. And this is what he says in John chapter 14, starting in verse 1. John 14, 1. Don't let your heart be troubled. Believe in God. Believe also in me. In my Father's house are many rooms. If it were not so, would I have told you that I'm going to prepare a place for you? If I go away and prepare a place for you, I will come again and take you to myself, so that where I am, you may be also. You know the way to where I am going. And Thomas, the first disciple to reveal he has a troubled heart, says, Lord, we don't know where you're going. How can we get there? Jesus says this, I'm the way, the truth, and the life. No one comes to the Father except through me. If you know me, you will also know my Father. From now on, you do know him and have seen him. Philip, the disciple that we see that has a troubled heart, says, Lord, show us the Father. That's enough for us. See, Thomas and Philip ask different questions, make different statements, but at the root have the same problem, which is that they have a troubled heart. They have some questions for Jesus. You see, Thomas has the heart of the seeker. You can't leave. I'm not sure I know enough yet. I'm not sure I've figured it out yet. I need an instruction manual for what's going to happen next. I need a little more help before you can leave. And Philip has the heart of the religious. Show us the Father. That's enough. If you're bringing us to the Father, just show us the Father. Jesus, you're great, but can you bring us to the Father? Because that's what I really need. I really need to see the Father. I think many of us walk in one of those two camps, where the seekers who feel close to Jesus but not confident, or the religious where we know the language but still have an unsettled heart. And for some of us, we're in neither of those two camps. We have been hurt by the church or hurt by Christians or assumed something of Jesus that simply wasn't true, and you've begun to just reject him outright. And if that's you, thanks for being here. But I think a lot of us are with this feeling, a troubled heart. I need you, Jesus. I need a word from the Lord. I need a remedy for my troubled heart. These are the words of Jesus for you. This is what it says, John 14, verse 6. I am the way, the truth, and the life. No one comes to the Father except through me. And here's what's true is I think Thomas and Philip and the rest of the disciples nod along as he says this. Because this verse, it's familiar, it's memorized, it's quoted. And I think like Thomas and Philip, we can experience knowing this verse without understanding its implications for our actual lives. Because understanding verse 6, not just agreeing with, but living into verse 6 is what turns a troubled heart into a steady one. So in John chapter 14, Jesus is going to give us three remedies for the troubled heart. Three remedies for the troubled heart, believing that he's the way, he's the truth, and he's the life. First, Jesus calls himself the way. He says this, I am the way, the truth, and the life. But the second half of the verse is going to qualify it, where he says, no one comes to the Father except through me, which means Jesus is not a way, a good option, or the fastest route. Jesus is the only way. For all people in the room, Jesus is the only way. He's the exclusive way. And we live in a culture of inclusivity. So I can push back against what our culture is saying. Our culture says you need to use inclusive language, not exclusive language. This exclusive language is troubling my heart more than it's steadying it. Well, I hope to bring comfort and clarity in just a second, but I need you to understand the words of Jesus right now. And that's this. Jesus really means what he's saying. He really is the only way. There is not another option to get to the Father, to get to heaven, to get to a life of satisfaction. He's the only way. You see, Jesus could have said, there's a way to the life you want. Go discover. There's a way to heaven someday. Go and search for yourself. And that sounds incredibly inclusive, but the problem is it's really unkind. Because Jesus is saying there is one way to that sort of life, and it starts with me and it ends with me. I am the signpost and I'm the destination. I'm actually where life is found. Jesus is absolutely the way to the Father, and not just to heaven someday, but to life with God. And this is the tension from the first pages of Scripture, is how is an unholy people supposed to live with a holy God? We don't know. We need a better mediator. We need a better priest, because there's a veil, there's a curtain that's separating this unholy people from a holy God. And Jesus interrupts and comes into this story by saying, I'm the way. Not a map, not a method, not a moral system, but a person, Jesus Christ, who brings us to the Father. He is the exclusive way. What you need to see is he's not just the way to the Father, but actually also the one who reveals the Father. Look what Philip says again in verse 8. Lord, show us the Father. That's enough for us. Jesus, you're great, but we want to see the fullness of God. And this is how Jesus responds to Philip in verse 9. Have I been among you all this time and you don't know me, Philip? The one who has seen me has seen the Father. How can you say, show us the Father? Don't you believe that I am in the Father and the Father is in me? Now, Jesus is not saying that he and the Father are the same person, but part of the Trinitarian God, distinct in person, but share in the same essence. And so let me get this on the ground for you. If you were to walk with Jesus for 10 years, for 20 years, for a lifetime, and you finally got before the Father, you would not discover a colder God or a harsher God or even a different God, but the same, because they're alike. We discover that the mercy of Jesus is the mercy of the Father. The patience of Jesus is the patience of the Father. The love of Jesus is, in fact, the love of the Father, because the Son has always been revealing the heart of the Father. Jesus is the only way. The one who reveals what the Father is like and the one who brings us into relationship with God. So I want you to think about what's troubling your heart right now. What's troubling your heart right now? Perhaps you're troubled in heart, not because the way to the life you want is too narrow, but because you've been trying to broaden it too much. For you, it's decision paralysis. You're trying to decide if you should make the career change, what's the next parenting step you need to take, when you should retire, what investments you need to make in order to retire. And friends, if Jesus were the starting point that said, go and discover how you need to figure out and live your life, then you're constantly wondering if you're choosing correctly. You're constantly trying to optimize and thinking back if you've picked wrong. But when he says, I'm the way, the anxiety of endless self-navigation goes away. You don't need to invent your life. You don't have to discover yourself. You set your eyes on Jesus and you follow him, a person, because he is the way. Or maybe for you, what's troubling your heart is you're afraid of getting found out. You have some sin in your past or shame in your past or sin you continue to struggle with, and you think, if someone in this room knew, my life would fall apart, and you're carrying that every day into every room you walk in. And if you're really honest with yourself, you're wondering, okay, I know Jesus is patient and kind, but someday I'm gonna stand before the Father and what's gonna happen then? Friends, there's no moment in your future where God will suddenly be less patient, less kind, and less gracious with you than Jesus has already been. Because Jesus reveals the heart of the Father. And that's what Jesus does, is make a way for sinners to dwell with a holy God. And so I need to repeat this because it's important and you must understand it. Good people do not go to heaven apart from Christ. Your neighbor who lives next to you, the person in your family who's kind, does not go to heaven apart from Christ. Because Jesus is the only way. Friends, let me say it another way. It's better to be a former criminal in Christ than an all-star volunteer void of Jesus. Because Jesus is the only way. He's the way that an unholy people dwell with a holy God. Maybe what's troubling your heart is your health, the health of a loved one, aging, financial pressures. Friends, if Jesus were just a teacher, then suffering would mean that somewhere along the road you failed a lesson. But if Jesus is the way to the Father, then even suffering becomes part of the road that leads you into

and your truth is your truth, and your truth may not be my truth. And that sounds good. And you'll hear the world say something like this: there is no absolute truth. But be careful when you hear that, because that in itself is an absolute truth statement. Here's what relativism says: any direction you go is fine. Your GPS does not care how you feel about the directions. Why? Because truth isn't personal, it's directional. Jesus is making a vastly different claim than the claim of relativism. He says, I am the source of truth, not just the place where truth is discovered, but actually the place where truth is authored. Jesus is not a divine Webster dictionary, just a divine Webster dictionary that we go to as like, let me find out what's true. He's also the author of the dictionary, that he himself has determined what is true of the world. Remember John 1, in the beginning was the Word, and the Word was with God, and the Word was God. He was with God in the beginning. All things were created through him, and apart from him, not one thing was created that has been created, which means Jesus is the author of the universe and has woven what's true into the very fabric of our world. So you want to know what God's like? Look to the incarnation of Jesus Christ, because Jesus is the truth of who God is. You want to know what humanity is like? Look to Jesus, because he's the truth of who humanity is. You want to know the way of salvation? Look to Jesus. You want to know the way to the good life? Look to Jesus. You want to know what's true? Set your eyes on Jesus. And Jesus and John, the author of this gospel, they're both really careful not to separate the knowledge of truth, like what we know to be true, with our obedience to what is true. Look at John 14, verse 15. If you love me, you'll keep my commands. I so often want to know and love what's true apart from my obedience to it. If you love Jesus and Jesus is what's true, then what should follow is our obedience to the truth. There is no true knowledge of God and knowledge of the truth without following it in obedience in our action. Jesus goes on to say this in verse 16. And I'll ask the Father, and he will give you another counselor to be with you forever. Look at how the counselor is described. He's the Spirit of truth. The world is unable to receive him because it doesn't see him or know him. Okay, really quickly. Friends, we shouldn't be surprised that the world doesn't know what's true because the world doesn't have the Spirit of truth. But you do know him because he remains with you and will be in you. Of all the ways the Holy Spirit is described, one of them is as the Spirit of truth, the one who testifies to Jesus, the source of truth. Jesus continues to speak of the Spirit in verse 25. John 14, verse 25 says this: I've spoken these things to you while I remain with you, but the Counselor, remember that, I'm going to come back to that in a second, the Counselor, the Holy Spirit, the Spirit of truth, whom the Father will send in my name, will teach you all things and remind you of everything I have told you. You can almost hear Thomas again interrupting Jesus, but Jesus, you can't leave. We need more. We're still figuring this whole thing out. Two chapters later in John 16, Jesus is going to say that it's better that he goes away. Why? Because as Jesus ascends to the Father, he sends us the Spirit, and not just a Spirit to be next to you, but now the Spirit of truth to dwell in you and enliven the believer to what is true. I told you to remember the word counselor in verse 26. The word counselor there is the word parakletos, which we often think, or I know I have thought before in my life, that what he means is like a divine camp counselor. So the Spirit is like a Chaco-wearing, hiking counselor next to you as you journey through the woods of life saying, keep up, pal, you got it, doing what camp counselors do. But that's not the type of counselor that's talked about here. Think a little bit more about a counselor in like in a courtroom. Think of a counselor in a courtroom. And in the courtroom, what you go in and say is you say, I promise to tell the truth, the whole truth,
and nothing but the truth. And if that counselor begins to exaggerate or spin the story or create a false narrative, then the judge is going to stop

0: that trial and say, you can't say that, and lose all, the counselor is going to lose all credibility to the counselor's testimony. But the counselor, the Spirit of truth, is a good counselor, telling you and testifying to you what is actually true. So the Holy Spirit doesn't invent new truth, doesn't echo culture, doesn't affirm what feels right. He testifies with clarity. He testifies with faithfulness to what is actually true. So friends, think about what's troubling you. What is it for you? Is it your sin? Now, I'll figure that out later. I know it's wrong, but I can kind of manage it and hide it for now. Friends, the Spirit of truth is doing the work of conviction, saying that sin shouldn't be managed because that sin is killing you. The Spirit of truth testifies to what is true, but let me also tell you, the Spirit of truth is sent to dwell in you, not just to convict you of what is true, but to empower you to live towards the truth. To empower you to live a life of obedience, to live an empowered, obedient life towards what is true. Maybe what's troubling you is the political turmoil in our country. God's heart is broken by the political turmoil in our country, and the Spirit of truth is testifying to Jesus is sitting on the throne, reigning and ruling as King. He's not flinching. He's heartbroken, but he's also not surprised. Jesus is reigning and ruling as King. That's what the Spirit is reminding us of. Or maybe for you, it's financial insecurity, trying to hold tightly to your finances. Maybe what the Spirit of truth is reminding you of is that in Christ, we have everything we need. That's Psalm 23. He's encouraging you to see the generous heart of a father who's been abundantly generous to you and is inviting you into a life of generosity, because that's where the good life is. Maybe for you, what's troubling your heart is feeling insecure about the way you look, about the job you have, about the job you don't have, about the life stage you're in, about the life stage you're not in. Friends, maybe the Spirit of truth is testifying to you that you have the approval of the Most High God, who loves you and is holding you secure in Christ and has invited you into a family that loves you, that you cannot be taken from in Christ. I feel like some of you might say to me, Colin, I have a voice in my head that's telling me something different, and that might be true, but let me just tell you that that voice in your head is not the Spirit of truth, because the Spirit of truth is a good counselor who only testifies to what is true. See, Jesus says, I'm the way, there's no other. He says, I'm the truth. He's the perfect revelation of God in humanity, but he also says, I'm the life, and that life comes in an unexpected way. I'm the way, the truth, and the life. No one comes to the Father except through me. And this life comes by way of a paradox. I want to remind you of the context in which we find ourselves. Jesus has been with this group of disciples for 3 years, teaching them and showing them who he is and what he's come to do. And in so many situations, they haven't figured it out yet. Not just Judas, but all of them. Now he's talking about leaving. Kind of feel the temperature of the room rising. We're not so sure what's going to happen here, Jesus. We're troubled in heart. Look at verse 27. As they continue to wrestle with these truths, Jesus says this, peace I leave with you. My peace I give to you. I do not give as the world gives. Look at what he says. Don't let your heart be troubled or fearful. You've heard me tell you I'm going away and I'm coming to you. If you loved me, you would rejoice that I'm going to the Father, because the Father is greater than I. I've told you now before it happens, so that when it does happen, you may believe. I will not talk with you much longer, because the ruler of the world is coming. See, Jesus knows his death is near. He knows his betrayal is coming. He knows the beatings that are ahead, the humiliation that he's going to be put through, and he knows the agony of the cross. And it almost seems like he's running for this moment, embracing it in some ways. Why? Look at the second half of verse 30. Speaking of the ruler of the world, he has no power over me. On the contrary, so that the world may know that I love the Father, I do as the Father has commanded me. Why would God the Father ask this of his eternal Son? Well, the paradox of the cross is that at the place of death is where life is found. Where Satan looks like he wins is where he's crushed. The graveyard of the dead becomes the garden of the living. The very tool the enemy used to destroy Jesus is what Jesus uses as a stepping stone to his victory and his glory. It's here where the works of Jesus at his death and at his, 3 days later at his victorious resurrection, where the works of Jesus find their true meaning. See, Nicodemus is told to be born again. What is he born to? A resurrection life. We see Jesus throughout the book of John do physical healing after physical healing. Why? Because there's a resurrection spiritual healing offered in Christ. We see Jesus feed the 5,000, not just to show that he provides for us, but to show that he is our resurrection provision. The blind now see. Why? To show that a new life, a resurrection life, is offered to all people, where the dead are raised. You see what John has been doing throughout the whole gospel is he's showing that every miracle is a preview pointing forward to the death and resurrection and ascension of Jesus Christ. He's showing us that the way to life is actually found at the cross. The way we experience life is being united to Jesus in his death so we can be united to him in his resurrection life. So where are you resisting the paradox of life? Where are you trying to find life thinking you can avoid the cross in doing so? Is it an image you're trying to maintain? The future that you can't quite manage? A version of yourself you refuse to let go of? Again, a sin that you feel like you've learned to manage, that you don't have to bring that to the cross and you can still find life. Friends, the paradoxical life of Jesus doesn't start with trying harder. It starts by bringing the things we feel like we can't let go of to the cross of Jesus Christ. And the things that feel like a loss to us so often in the kingdom of God actually become the doorway to the life we want to experience. So friends, where do you have a troubled heart? Friends, 60 to 63% of Americans feel stressed frequently, which is the highest stress levels recorded in recent history. And here's the question the world is asking, or the questions the world is asking. Where do I go with my life? What do I believe to be true? What will satisfy me? Hear that. Where do I go? What do I believe? What will satisfy me? And friends, we will live with a troubled heart for as long as we continue to look inward at ourselves. For as long as we think we're the way to life, we're the source of truth, and that there's something that the world can offer us that will actually satisfy us. As long as you continue looking at yourself, you'll remain with a troubled heart. But Jesus says something different. He says, I'm the way, the only way, the exclusive way. I'm the truth and I'm the life. And when we look to him, he's the one who steadies a troubled heart. Amen.
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1: That was Dan Bremnes singing It Would Have Been Enough. 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As we turn next to Rachel Purcell, before we carry on, just take with you the words of the psalmist in Psalm 17, 5 through 6. My steps have held fast to your paths. My feet have not slipped. I call upon you, for you will answer me, O God. Incline your ear to me. Hear my words.

That was Jamie Kimmett singing All of Me on Pilgrim Radio as we come to the end of another hour and indeed the end of my time with you this Monday morning. I trust that you're heading into the rest of your morning and your day encouraged in who you are in Christ and the peace that you have with God. If that is not the strength that we draw upon for our way today, I don't know what will offer us that lasting strength. So be encouraged. We've got Pat Barrett and Chris Tomlin coming up next, singing As For Me.

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Well, happy Monday, my friend. So glad to start this morning with you. Maybe you're just stepping out of bed. Maybe you're stretching and kind of getting your arms over your head there. Hey, I didn't even mean for that to rhyme. You know it's going to be a good day when we're starting like that. But we've got great music ahead to help you start your morning off right. Thanks for being with us on Pilgrim Radio. We're your companion for the way.

That was Andrew Rip with You Will Find Me, and we're bringing you strength for the journey today. My name's Sunny, and I want to give you this perspective from theologian Edmund Clowney. He said, "Trials should not surprise us or cause us to doubt God's faithfulness. Rather, we should actually be glad for them. God sends trials to strengthen our trust in Him so that our faith will not fail. Our trials keep us trusting. They burn away our self-confidence, and they drive us to our Savior." So friend, let's be thankful for our trials today. Even in them, God is at work. Seth Schluter's up next, and you're on Pilgrim Radio.

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1: If you want greater confidence in God's protection for you in the midst of your difficulty, just go back to verse 4. 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When we seek God, we'll be satisfied in God. When we dwell with God, when we're in his presence, we'll experience peace in the most difficult of circumstances. And when we behold God, we will be brought to a place of rest. That's David's strategy.
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Focus on Truth for Life from Alistair Begg's Daily Devotional. Philippians 3, verses 20 to 21 says, "Our citizenship is in heaven, and from it we await a Savior, the Lord Jesus Christ, who will transform our lowly body to be like His glorious body by the power that enables Him even to subject all things to Himself." Life is filled with waiting. Whether it's waiting for the weekend, for an upcoming vacation, or for the birth of a child or grandchild, we're always waiting for something. And the Christian life itself is a waiting period. Paul says that as citizens of heaven already, we now await a Savior, the Lord Jesus Christ. For Christians, this waiting should be one of the defining features of our lives. There is an otherworldly dimension to our existence, and it's important. We are not to be consumed by, controlled by, constrained by, or riveted to earthly things, but we are to seek the things that are above, as we eagerly await our Savior and the fullness of the benefits He will shower on us. We are to be a waiting people, not a settling people. If you have ever been separated from a close loved one for an extended period, perhaps you have felt the pains of intense longing. You may be just fine for a few days or even a few weeks, but soon you feel as if a part of you is missing. You eagerly anticipate

your reunion. And when the day finally draws near, you can hardly stand the wait any longer. Paul wants us to wait expectantly for our Lord Jesus Christ with the same sort of longing. We will do that as we remember that the appointed time has grown very short and that salvation is nearer to us now than when we first believed. However long or short the wait is from our perspective, Jesus will return in due time. And when he does, he will transform us to be like himself forever. That reunion may come sooner than you think, and it will certainly come soon when compared to the vastness of the eternity that awaits us. But for now, you and I are still left to watch and wait for the return of our King. So until that day when you are brought into the presence of your Savior forever, be sure not to settle for what this world has to offer, becoming more excited about the now than the not yet. Instead, say with the psalmist, "I wait for the Lord. My soul waits, and in his word I hope. My soul waits for the Lord more than the watchman for the morning, more than the watchman for the morning." However today goes, make it a day of waiting for what is to come. From Alistair Begg's book, Truth for Life, Volume 2, on Pilgrim Radio.

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That was Crowder reminding us of the love of God today, a love that is so hard for us to wrap our minds around. It's a love that is so foreign for us, a love that we don't do very well giving to the people around us. It's not a love that has strings attached. It's not a love that demands our performance. It's just a love that we can receive. And so today I pray that you would be mindful of the love of God and that it would carry you, that you would live from that love instead of searching this world for more love. Friend, you already have it. God really loves you. I've got Mercy Me up next, and we've got a little over an hour of music ahead to help you enjoy this Monday morning on Pilgrim Radio.

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1: Stream!

That was Patrick Mayberry with Anybody Else, and you're on Pilgrim Radio. We're bringing you the word and worship for the way with songs from Paul and Hannah McClure, Michael Eiskinder and Gabby Barrett, as well as this next song from Mike's Chair, You Loved Me First. So stick with us this morning. There's more strength for the journey just ahead.

You're listening to Pilgrim Radio, and my name's Sunny. And you know, recently, my family and I, we've been walking through a little trial. And listen, I'm talking, this is first world problems, but our AC went out, and we found out that that whole unit needs replacing. And so there's some pressure, it's hot, and tensions have been a little high. But here's the cool thing. In the middle of all of it, our daughter got engaged. So there's also been so much joy. And it made me think about how life can hold both. You know, sometimes the hard gets so loud in our lives that we miss the little gifts that God has placed right alongside it. So if you're in a hard place today, I share that to encourage you to look for joy. Look for where God is at work, because I assure you, He is there. This is Pilgrim Radio. Hope Darst is up next.

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1: 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It's a beautiful picture of the kind of life that Christ can transform you to live.
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That was Josh Baldwin for your Monday morning. And as we continue our journey today, we've got our morning and night classes to help you start your week in the Word of God. Pastor Dom Avila will be bringing a message, No Worries. This is from a series that's rooted in the book of Philippians. And I think the idea of starting a Monday with no worries, gaining perspective, ensuring that we're focused on the right things, I think it sounds like exactly what we're needing today. So I hope you'll stick with us. That's just ahead, 8 a.m. Pacific. But first, I've got a little bit more music. So stay tuned. Servant is up next, and you're on The Pilgrim.

0: This is a look ahead. Hi, I'm Bill Feltner, General Manager of Pilgrim Radio. Thanks for being with us on this last day of August. Here's a quick look at what's coming up this week on His People. Today, Winfred Neely on recovering a faithful understanding of God's agape love.
1: So agape love is love that is boundless in its scope for all. God so loved the world. Also, it's sacrificial. God so loved the world that he gave his only begotten son. Agape love gives the best that it has to offer for the highest good of the persons loved.
0: Tomorrow, Daniel Hyde on the meaning of the presence of God.
2: So, you know, from the garden to the tabernacle and temple, the presence of God gets more visual. It's tangible in the form of a building. He's present, you know, through the priests and their clothing and the sacrifices. And then, of course, as you trace those themes throughout the Bible, you come to find that in the fullness of time, God sent forth his son. The eternal word of God was made flesh. And so his presence is now not just in a garden or not just in like these strange sort of figures of sacrifices or these weird stories of miracles in the Old Testament, but now God is present in a person, and he takes on flesh and blood, just like us, right? He had a real face. Jesus has a real voice. God became a man in the Lord Jesus Christ.
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3: And I think in the hymn, Come Thou Fount of Every Blessing, this is one of my favorite lines, and it says, prone to wander, Lord, I feel it. 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And in my own life, that's how I start. We can all make a mess of things. We can all drift. We can all lose our way. And that is the starting point to saying, let's have our eyes open to where we might slowly be making compromises that might not seem big in the moment, but when compounded by time, will lead us to a very different place.
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1: Dom Avila pastors Grace Church, Monterey Bay in Seaside, California. And today we continue his series, Studies in Philippians, with the message, No Worries. Here's Dom Avila.
2: We are back in Philippians in chapter 4. Why don't you reach for your Bible and turn there? And as you turn there, here's my question that will really guide and govern our time for. Let me throw out just some words to see what they do to you. What do you feel when I say the word our economy, your personal finances, your job security, inflation, record high gas prices? There's also expensive food. My bacon was like 12 bucks. The interest rates, the housing costs, the health care, deteriorating bodies, ailing parents, safety in schools, safety in churches. What about your marriage, your children, your grandchildren? What happens when I say Russia, China, North Korea, social justice, critical race theory? There's all kinds of scandals, cover-ups, and I can just go on and probably fill your mind with the uncertainties of life, or you can just open up your social media or look at the news and discover all that for yourself. You know, before preparing for this message, I really didn't think that I had anxiety, but preparing for the message got me super anxious. I found it hard to sleep last night. I realized that anxiety has been following me around. It's kind of been like connected to my shoelaces since growing up. When I was a kid, I was anxious about my friends and fitting in. Then my grandpa died, and then my brother died, and I became really anxious about death and what happens after you die. I was fearful I'd get rejected by girls, that I would not get a scholarship. Now in my middle age, the temptation is to worry about our kids, how to protect them, how to provide for them. How am I going to care for my aging mom and dad? And you see how this goes? Just on and on and on and on. You begin to think about the future and what the future holds, feeling anxious. It's my guess that all of you are tempted toward anxiety. It could be one particular thing. It could be a million things that you're thinking about. But each and every one of us deals with anxiety. All of us deal with it. According to the Anxiety and Depression Association of America, anxiety disorders are now the most common mental illness in the United States, affecting nearly 20% of our population. So the question is, how are Christians, how are you to deal with this epidemic called anxiety? Who are you going to listen to combat anxiety? I guess you can go in your Google search bar and just type in anxiety. What will happen is you will have 1,740,000,000 things pop up in less than a second. And I actually went through the first several pages, about 10 of them, and not one thing pointed me to the Bible. But on the bright side, the World Health Organization claims that while the world spends $1 trillion treating depression and anxiety, they say it's actually an investment. Because for every dollar spent, you're pumping back $4 into the economy. The question is that comforting to you? Does that help you if you're struggling with fear, anxiety, and worry? What happens when anxiety begins to strangle you and steal your joy? Again, where do we turn to address anxiety? Well, we could turn to the Apostle Paul because he has an answer. You say, well, what does Paul say? Paul just says this, be anxious for nothing. be anxious for nothing. He's just straight up. And you say, really, Paul, you mean to tell me that the way we as Christians and as a church are going to stand firm and walk in a manner worthy of the gospel is just not to be anxious? And his response is, yep. The antidote for anxiety is not going to be in a self-help book. It's not positive thinking seminars. It's not taking the red pill or taking the blue pill. It is going to God's inerrant, infallible, and authoritative word. The world is not going to point you to this book, and most mental health professionals won't point you to the book as well. Now, here's a little caveat. We know that there are mental and physiological factors that are sometimes out of our control, but it is important. It's imperative for us to go to the Word of God to find the antidote for anxiety. Well, let me remind you that the command here from the Apostle Paul is actually sandwiched between two other commands. And the first we looked at last week, it's to rejoice in the Lord and to rejoice always. And then the other side of that command is to always give thanks to God in prayer. And over our past study here in the book of Philippians, Paul has been calling the Philippian church to stand firm, to be unified, to stand together, regardless of pressure, regardless of opposition, whether it's coming from the outside or the inside. Paul wants the church to stay united. And last week we looked at verses 4 and 5. Look there with me, where Paul says, rejoice in the Lord always. Again, I say rejoice. Let your considerate spirit be known to all men. The Lord is near. And now we look at just the first part of verse 6, and Paul gives another exhortation to help believers be spiritually stable. So listen, if we are going to honor the Lord, if we're going to fulfill our mission statement, we can't be squabbling with one another. We have to be united. If we're going to honor the Lord, if we're going to fulfill our mission statement, then we need to make sure that we're pursuing joy in the Lord. And if we are to honor the Lord and fulfill our mission statement, we are to have a humble, others first mentality that manifests itself in a gentle, considerate, yielding spirit. Well, let's look now to verse 6, and we'll read verse 6 through 7. Paul writes this, be anxious for nothing, but in everything by prayer and petition, with thanksgiving, let your requests be made known to God. And the peace of God, which surpasses all comprehension, will guard your hearts and your minds in Christ Jesus. Here's our main idea if you're taking notes. In Philippians 4, 6 through 7, Paul provides us with the antidote for anxiety and the pathway to peace. The antidote for anxiety and the path to peace. And we're going to follow this outline. We're just asking three questions. We'll start with this question. What is anxiety? Then we're going to ask and answer the question, what's wrong with anxiety? And then finally, we'll conclude by looking at what's the antidote for anxiety. What is it? What's wrong with it? And what's the antidote? Let's begin with what is anxiety. Anxiety in Scripture is conveyed through various words and phrases. We see things like fretful, to be without peace, to be distracted, to be concerned, to be troubled, to be weighed down with the cares of the world, to be distressed, to be heavy-hearted, to be despairing, to be worried. The Greek word, actually, merimnao, is literally drawing in different directions. That's what the word means, to pull apart, to distract. The English word worry comes from the Old English word meaning to strangle. And that is what anxiety is. It is nothing more than mental strangulation of your mind. And both the Greek and English words point to what happens to us internally. The anxious soul feels that it's being pulled in separate directions. And what that does is it causes unrest. It fills our hearts with a sense of distraction. Our mind begins to be strangled and separated by the concerns that, honestly, we just cannot control. That kind of fear can never, ever produce a stable and steadfast mind. In fact, it produces a divided mind. And Jesus said, a nation divided against itself cannot what? Stand. Now, what do you think happens in your mind when you're being pulled all kinds of different directions? Jesus said in Mark chapter 4 and verse 19, "The worries of the world and the deceitfulness of riches and the desires for other things enter in and choke the word, and it becomes unfruitful." That is what anxiety does. It pulls us in every which direction. Now, I want you to know that anxiety is not only caused by real dangers or true circumstances. In fact, a lot of the anxieties are just things that we're imagining, things that we're thinking that aren't necessarily real. When we feel vulnerable and inadequately protected against threats like social rejection or physical injury or disease or poverty or death, we begin to fret. And almost always our anxiety can be traced back to three fundamental elements. And those three elements are insecurity, helplessness, and isolation. We feel insecure. Something bad is going to happen to me, or something bad is going to happen to the one that I love. Helplessness, whenever something happens, if it happens, there's nothing that I'm going to be able to do, and you feel helpless. And isolation, when whatever happens, happens, I'm going to be all by myself. I'm going to be lonely, left on an island to deal with this, and I won't have the tools or the resources to do it effectively. You see, each of these thoughts, they might come sequentially, but they all might just come over you like a flood simultaneously. And that is when we go into fear and anxiousness and terror. And you say, "Well, Dom, can't fear be a good thing?" I mean, several times when I read my Bible, I see fear the Lord, fear the Lord, fear the Lord. Seems like God has ordained that fear be helpful. And of course, fear can be a good thing. We live in a sin-cursed world, and there are real evils and real dangers. And so it is a good thing to be fearful. Anxiety is not necessarily wrong initially, because it can cause us to be more aware, more alert. But there's a fine line between that kind of destructive worry and constructive concern. You say, "Well, what does destructive worry produce?" Well, it paralyzes, whereas constructive concern motivates. Destructive worry prevents initiative, where constructive promotes initiative. Destructive results in anxious fretting, where constructive results in calm focusing. Destructive attempts to control the future. Constructive attempts to improve the future. Destructive activates fear of the worst. Constructive activates faith for the best. Destructive distracts the mind from what's important, and constructive directs the mind to what is most important. You see, so you can have some anxiety. It's all a matter of what you do with it that determines whether it's good or bad, sinful or not. The Bible does make a distinction throughout the scriptures about godly fear and ungodly fears. In fact, we're commanded to be concerned, to have cares. It could be a good thing. The Apostle Paul had concerns for the churches, constantly thinking about the churches. That is a good thing. He was concerned for their welfare. He was concerned they wouldn't fall into temptation. He was concerned they wouldn't be led astray to false religions. He was concerned that wolves wouldn't come in and attack them. But in addition to godly concerns, there's also ungodly concerns. And that is what Paul is commanding here. Do not be anxious. That's what he has in mind. He's addressing the sinful, ungodly concern that dominates our mind and is destructive. And you say, "Why is it so destructive?" Well, because it enslaves you. It's like a broken record, just of bad thoughts playing over and over and over, and it drains us of our vitality and our productivity. Well, we identified what anxiety is. Now we want to ask the question, well, what's wrong with it? What really is wrong with anxiety? You know, there are a lot of folks who think it's perfectly okay to worry, and they say it's natural. A psychologist might tell you something like, "Well, this is just an inherited weakness. I mean, mom and dad, they're worried, and so obviously you're going to be worried." Some say it's just a part of your personality. You're a worry wart. Some even consider it virtuous. Hey, someone's got to worry about the world, right? Guess about got to be me. But look, the Bible says it is ungodly. Worry is ungodly. Anxiety is ungodly. This command is a present active imperative. Literally, the translation would say something like, stop being worried. Stop living a life of worry. You've been anxious over lots of things. Don't continue to be anxious in this way. That's what the command is saying. The command to not worry is just as clear as the command to not gossip and to not envy and to not covet and to not commit fornication and other types of sexual immorality. And so we need to understand, if we want to tackle this sin, we have to realize that it is not an acceptable sin. It is not a personality trait. No, God calls it sin. And this is where we ask, well, that's a little jarring to me, because you just said millions and millions of people suffer from anxiety. So isn't it a little harsh to call what I'm experiencing sin? Isn't it a tad unreasonable to say, quit your worrying? Now, before we accuse Paul of being irrational, we have to ask, is Paul repeating something that Jesus said? Did Jesus say the same thing, not to worry? In Matthew chapter 6, three times, Jesus says in that passage, verse 25, therefore, I tell you, do not be anxious

is an anxious over-concern with life that so divides your mind that you dishonor God. It is the excessive worry that troubles your soul, that distracts your mind, that paralyzes your body. That is what he is warning and exhorting us not to fall into. You see, anxiety is a form of fear that is often rooted in unbelief, and that is ungodly. It is sin. When we're overtaken by anxiety, it's usually an indicator that I'm letting something attempt to pull me apart, so we must stop being anxious. But Jesus says more than just stop it. Some of you guys saw the Slack post that I put up about Bob Newhart's sketch, where a lady comes in for counseling and she's terrified of being buried in a box. And he just says, well, stop it. Just stop thinking that. And she begins to lay out more concerns. And he says, okay, well, just stop it. Just stop doing that. I think oftentimes we think that that's what the Bible is telling us. Just stop it. And it does say stop it. But Jesus and Paul and the rest of the scriptures point us to the power and the promises and the reason and the logic and the possibility of overcoming sin. You say, what's wrong with anxiety? Well, it's ungodly, but it's also unhealthy. It's unhealthy. Fear in your mind causes stress in your spirit and in your body. All the anxiety disorders that we talked about earlier, they can have a negative impact on your central nervous system, on your cardiovascular system, on your excretory and digestive system, on your immune system, on your respiratory system. And that's just for starters. Those of you that deal with this know this all too well, that it causes psychological effects to your stomach. It causes fatigue, diarrhea, high blood pressure, hives, hormonal changes, ulcers, colds, headaches, muscle tension, chronic pain, insomnia, depression, memory loss, weight gain, drug addiction, social isolation, and so much more. Not only that, but excessive worrying can also lead to making just foolish decisions that you end up regretting and feeling more anxious about because you made those decisions. Moses was so filled with anxiety in Numbers chapter 11 that he actually prayed to God, just kill me. I mean, you have to be suffering under a tremendous weight to cry out to God and say, I can't deal with this anymore. Just take my life. In Daniel chapter 6, we read about King Darius. He signed a decree and it says he was so stressed out about that he could not sleep. King David said in Psalm 6, he said, I am weary with sighing. Every night I make my bed swim. I flood my couch with my tears. My eyes have wasted away with grief. That is what anxiety does to us. It taxes you. It takes a toll on you emotionally and physically. What's wrong with anxiety? It's ungodly. It's unhealthy, but it's also unfruitful. It's unfruitful. Worry is one of the most counterproductive things that we can do. It's like you're trying to get away on a wooden horse. You're rocking back and forth and you're going nowhere. Jesus says, and who of you, by being worried, can add a single cubit to his lifespan? Let me ask you this question. What good has worrying done for you? What has it produced? Anxiety, it accomplishes nothing. It's a thief of time, it controls your mind, and it just makes matters worse. Do you remember when Jesus went to go visit Mary and Martha? You know the story well. Mary is sitting at the master's feet. She's feasting on every word that's coming from Jesus' mouth. And what's Martha doing? She's kicking her spiritual gift into overdrive. She is just being as hospitable as can be. But as she's doing that, she recognizes that her sister is not helping. And it frustrates her. She's clearly distracted by all the unfinished details, the things that have to be arranged and put out and prepared for Christ. And look at this accusation that she makes against the Lord. She says this in Luke 10:40, but Martha was distracted with all her preparations, and she came up to him and said, Lord, do you not care that my sister has left me to do all the preparations alone? Then tell her to help me. You see, in the midst of her trying to be a good hostess, and there was nothing

0: wrong with her desire to want to serve the Lord, to want to work hard, but she allowed a legitimate concern to consume her mind and her heart, and she began to become anxious sinfully. But Jesus gives the contrast. He's looking at sweet Mary, and she is tranquil and teachable. And then he looks over at Martha, and she's troubled. She's testy. Martha was overly anxious that everything would be perfect. But Jesus, always so sweet, so instructive, so helpful, he doesn't scold her, but he targets for her the solution. And it's in verse 41. This is what Jesus says to her. But the Lord answered and said, "Martha, Martha, you are worried and bothered about so many things, but one thing is necessary, for Mary has chosen the good part, which shall not be taken away from her." You see, Martha, in this moment, you're not actually being productive. What you're doing is you're missing out because you're so worried and so worked up. You're missing the opportunity to just sit at my feet and enjoy me. Worry is unfruitful. It's ungodly, it's unhealthy, it's unfruitful, but it's also unsatisfied. You say, "Dom, what do you mean by that?" Well, your anxiety will never get to the point that says, "Okay, that's enough. We took it to level 8, we'll just stay there." You know your anxiety wants to go to level 8 trillion. The sin of anxiety is kind of like a gateway sin. It just leads to other sins. In Future Grace, Piper writes about how many other sins spring from anxiety. This is what he writes. He says, "Anxiety about finances can give rise to coveting and greed and hoarding and stealing. Anxiety about succeeding at some task can make you irritable and abrupt and surly," meaning bad-tempered and unfriendly. "Anxiety about relationships can make you withdrawn and indifferent and uncaring about other people. Anxiety about how someone will respond to you and make you cover over the truth and lie about things. So if anxiety could be conquered, then a mortal blow would be struck to many other sins." Your anxiety is not going to be satisfied. It wants you to just continue down that path of sin. Anxiety is ungodly, it's unhealthy, it's unfruitful, it's unsatisfied, and finally, it's just unbecoming. It is unbecoming of a Christian to be fearfully anxious. You know, your anxiety says something about the God that you worship. When you shift the focus off Christ's sufficiency and onto your human insufficiency, you do not make Jesus look good. Ultimately, what worry does is it undermines our witness. You say, how does it do that? Well, it presents the God of the universe, who is sovereign and all-powerful, it presents him as impotent, unable to help, or unwilling to help. Matthew 6:16, you know this verse well, says, "Let your light shine before men in such a way that they may see your good works and do what? Glorify your Father who is in heaven." And one of the best ways to let our light shine is to trust that what God said, he actually meant. And what God said, he's going to perform. If we think about this just theologically, it's unbecoming to be anxious about the things of life because God has already given us his Son. He has already saved us. Just think about it logically. He sent his Son from heaven. His Son became a servant and went to a cross for you. He poured out his life. The body is broken, the blood is spilled, so that he could save you. And now you have all those precious promises. You've been regenerated. You have the Spirit in you. You're being sanctified. There's the promise of security that we mentioned. You have all of that, and you're going to say, "Well, I don't know if you'll be able to help me tomorrow." And that's what anxiety does. After all that Jesus, after all that God the Father, after all the Spirit is currently doing in your life, you're going to say, "Yeah, you did that, but I don't know if you got this." That is what anxiety says. And you say, "Well, that's pretty ridiculous." Yeah, but we're anxious way too often. George Mueller said, "The beginning of anxiety is the end of faith." And in contrast, he said, "And the beginning of true faith is the end of anxiety." anxiety when we consider the fact that we can call the God of the universe our Heavenly Father, and when we remember that the Bible says every good thing given and every perfect gift comes from above, that right there should set our minds right. Jesus said, hey, look at the birds of the air. They don't reap. They don't sow. They don't gather into barns. And yet your Heavenly Father feeds them. Now, notice that statement. He doesn't say that a Heavenly Father or the Heavenly Father. He personalizes and says, your Heavenly Father provides for them. How much more important are you? So listen, church, don't slap away God's gracious hand in unbelief. It is unbecoming of children of God to be anxious. So we defined anxiety. We identified what's wrong with anxiety. Now, some solutions. Okay, maybe you're depressed and you're like, Dom, this is not helpful. It's making me more anxious. Give me something that's going to actually help. Okay, what do we do with our anxiety? What are some of the weapons we can use when we're faced with anxiety? Well, here's one. Warren Wiersbe says this. He says, from the spiritual point of view, worry is wrong thinking. It's the mind and wrong feeling the heart about circumstances, about people, and about things. He says, worry is the greatest thief of joy. And then listen to this. It is not enough for us, however, to tell ourselves to quit worrying because that will never capture the thief. He says, worry is an inside job and it takes more than good intentions to get the victory. See, in order for us to be successful in our fight against anxiety, you have to preach to yourself. You have to be the best preacher alive. Piper talks about we need to read the Bible to our sins. When you feel anxious, you read the Bible to your anxiety. You need to fight worried, anxious, fearful thoughts with the truth of God's word. That's exactly what Jesus did in Matthew chapter 6. He helped his followers fight anxiety with truth and facts and promises and good reasons to not have anxiety. So what's the antidote for anxiety? We say this often here. We need to not only affirm things, but we need to proclaim them. We need to think them in our heart. We need to speak them out loud to ourselves and to others. Here's the first, the promise of provision. God promises to provide for you. Turn with me to Matthew chapter 6. I want you to see this in its entirety as Jesus teaches on God's great provision. It's that Sermon on the Mount. Matthew 6 and verse 25. Jesus preaching says this, Matthew 6 and verse 25. For this reason I say to you, do not be worried about your life as to what you will eat or what you will drink, nor for your body as to what you will put on. Is not life more than food and the body more than clothing? Look at the birds of the air. They do not sow, nor reap, nor gather into barns, and yet your Heavenly Father feeds them. Are you not worth much more than they? And who of you, by being worried, can add a single hour to his life? And why are you worried about clothing? Observe how the lilies of the field grow. They do not toil, nor do they spin. Yet I say to you that not even Solomon in all his glory clothed himself like one of these. But if God so clothes the grass of the field, which is alive today and tomorrow is thrown into the furnace, will he not much more clothe you, you of little faith? Do not worry then, saying, what will we eat? What will we drink? What will we wear for clothing? For the Gentiles eagerly seek all these things. And here's the key. Your Heavenly Father knows that you need all these things. But first, but seek first his kingdom and his righteousness, and all these things will be added to you. So don't worry about tomorrow, for tomorrow will care for itself. Each day has enough trouble of its own. See, Jesus tells us that we don't have to worry about all those practical needs, the practical needs of the present, because we have a sovereign Heavenly Father who will provide, and he promised to provide. You should not be anxious because God promises to provide for you, but you should also not be anxious because of the promise of perfect love. Look with me there at 1 John chapter 4 and verse 18. This is what the apostle of love writes. He says, there is no fear in love, but perfect love casts out fear. Because fear involves punishments, and the one who fears is not perfected in love. Listen, if you have anxiety right now, it is a fraud. It's telling you things that are not true. If you're in Christ, the Bible says that God loves you. He loves you passionately. He loves you powerfully. And he loves you perfectly. But anxious fear says, well, I'm not too sure God loves me. I think he might have it out for me. I think he's actually upset with me and angry with me and maybe wanting to punish me. And we treat God like he's up in heaven with a club just waiting to clobber us. Let me show you what fearful anxiety, just based on this passage, what fearful anxiety does. First, fear fails to give you any hope. What happens when we begin to fear and worry is we look down the hallway of our future and we see no hope. There's no sunshine at the end of the rainbow, just suffering. And we feel like it's deserved. That's what fear does. It replaces hope with punishment. But God's word tells us the exact opposite. Because God loves you and because you're in his love, you have no fear of punishments. Secondly, fear follows the path of fatalism. Anxiety says, I'm doomed, you're doomed, we're all doomed. We're all going down. Why is it that when we begin to worry, we think of just the most horrific scenes imaginable? When my wife doesn't pick up the phone, do you know where my mind goes? I mean, it's like Mission Impossible movies going on in my head. She was abducted, someone's got her, and she's never coming back. What's gonna happen to my kids? And then I get mad at her when she answers. How come you didn't pick up your phone? Where have you been? What are you doing? That is fear, unreasonable fear. You see, God's love, it leads us up the ladder of confident trust. You don't have to know every detail. You don't have to be omniscient. It should just settle your heart that you have a God that is. Third, fear turns us into fortune tellers. We start to pessimistically prophesy in our minds about a future we can't control. But the truth is, look, you don't know the future. We don't make the future happen. We can't see the future. We can't control the future. So we have to stop being worried about the future. The future's in God's hands. He's a great God. He's a good God. He's in control. I can trust that. Fourth, fear ruins relationships. When we're not basking in the love of God, we find ourselves frantic in fear. Here's an example. Someone is talking to you and you're not paying attention because you're concerned about your kids. And this is, again, what anxiety and worry does. It's hard for you to be present with people when you're concerned about everything. It causes us to distance ourselves from others. And since we know that that's likely going to happen, then we just don't go to that thing. We don't come to church. We don't want to be around people because I'm going to get anxious and worried and concerned, and I'd rather not be that. So I'm going to distance myself from the body. Fifth, fear makes us selfish. When you're always worried about yourself, it's hard for you to be concerned about other people. They're just not worth your time and your energy because all of your time and energy is focused in on you. So sympathy, compassion, they're going to be foreign to you because you're concerned about yourself. But God's love makes us selfless servants. Because we are safe and secure in God's love, we are free to care for others and serve others without always having to be the center of attention. Sixth, fear multiplies if it's not cast out. The Bible says perfect love casts out fear, but if our fears and anxieties aren't cast out, then what ends up happening is that those fears often become cancerous and they just grow and grow and grow. And so we need to replace those fears with truth. And really, here's the answer. Back to John 4, 16. 1 John 4, 16. 1 John 4, 16. It says this, we have come to know and have believed the love which God has in us. God is love, and the one who abides in love abides in God, and God abides in him. By this, love has been perfected with us, so that we may have confidence in the day of judgment. because as he is, so also are we in this world. God's love for us frees us to focus in on other people and not be worried. The antidote for anxiety includes affirming and proclaiming God's provision, God's perfect love, but God's promise of protection. You know these verses, Romans 8:31. What shall we say then? If God is for us, you finish it off. Isaiah 26:3-4 says, the steadfast of mind you will keep in perfect peace because he trusts in you. Trust in Yahweh forever, for in Yahweh himself, we have an everlasting rock. Turn with me to Psalm 27. I'm going to show you this from King David. In the NASB, it's entitled Fearless Trust in God. When you think about all the people in the Bible, no one probably comes to mind who is more fraught with fear and anxiety than David. So we want to ask him, David, what's your strategy for dealing with anxiety? How do you work through this? Do you envision that all of your fears are make-believe? David will say, well, quite to the contrary. Here's my strategy. Psalm 27, verse 1. Yahweh is my light and my salvation. Whom shall I fear? Yahweh is the strong defense of my life. Whom shall I dread? When evildoers came upon me to devour my flesh, my adversaries and my enemies, they stumbled and fell. Though a host encamp against me, my heart will not fear. Though war arise against me, in this I will trust. One thing I have asked from Yahweh, that I will seek, that I will dwell in the house of Yahweh all the days of my life, to behold the beauty of Yahweh and to inquire in his temple. For in the day of calamity, he will conceal me in his shelter. In the secret place of his tent, he will hide me. He will lift me up on a rock. Now, let me just pause right here and say this. The word that keeps happening is the word will. Will. Future tense. Verse 7. Hear, Yahweh, when I call with my voice, and be gracious to me and answer me. On your behalf, my heart says, seek my face. Your face, O Yahweh, I shall seek. Do not hide your face from me. Do not turn your slave away in anger. You have been my help. Do not abandon me and do not forsake me, O God of my salvation. For my father and mother have forsaken me, but Yahweh will take me up. Instruct me in your way, O Yahweh, and lead me in a level path because of my foes. Do not give me over to the desire of my adversaries, for false witnesses have arisen against me, and such as breathe out violence. He says this in verse 13, I would have despaired unless I had believed that I would see the goodness of Yahweh in the land of the living. Hope in Yahweh. Be strong and let your heart take courage. Hope in Yahweh. Look at what David says in verse 3. Though a host encamp against me, my heart will not fear. Though war arise against me, in this I will trust. You say, what is David doing? He's doing the exact opposite of what popular psychology will tell you. Popular psychology will say, don't think about that thing. It might not happen. David says, no, I'm going to think about that thing. It might happen, but it doesn't matter because my God is strong. You can actually imagine the worst, knowing that your God is the best and able to get you out of the worst circumstances and situations. That is what David does. If you want greater confidence in God's protection for you in the midst of your difficulty, just go back to verse 4. Look what he says there. He uses three verbs. When we seek God, we'll be satisfied in God. When we dwell with God, when we're in his presence, we'll experience peace in the most difficult of circumstances. And when we behold God, we will be brought to a place of rest. That's David's strategy. The antidote for anxiety includes affirming and proclaiming God's provision, his perfect love, his protection, and now his providence. I'm just going to read you one quote from a letter that John Newton wrote to one of his friends. And he wrote this note as a mark of Christian maturity. The mark of Christian maturity is this: an acquiescence in the Lord's will founded in a persuasion of his wisdom, holiness, sovereignty, and goodness. He says, how highly does it become us, both as creatures and as sinners, to submit to the appointments of our Maker? And how necessary is it to our peace? This great attainment is too often unthought of and overlooked. We are prone to fix our attention upon the second causes and immediate instruments of events, forgetting that whatever befalls us is according to his purpose, and therefore must be right and seasonable in itself, and shall in the issue be productive of good. From hence arise impatience, resentment, and secret repinings, that's complaining, which are not only sinful, but tormenting. Whereas, if all things are in his hand, if the very hairs of our head are numbered, if every event, great and small, is under the direction of his providence and purpose, if he has a wise, holy, and gracious end in view, to which everything that happens is subordinate and subservient, then we have nothing to do but with patience and humility to follow as he leads and cheerfully to expect a happy issue. How happy are they who resign all to him, see his hand in every dispensation, and believe that he chooses better for them than they possibly could for themselves. God's providence, provision, perfect love, protection, providence, the promise of power. 1 Peter 5 says this, therefore, humble yourself under the mighty hand of God, that he may exalt you at the proper time, casting all your anxiety on him because he cares for you. You take all of our collective anxieties and we heap it on God. We put it on his shoulders. He doesn't bend a knee. He doesn't bend over. It is not too much for him. Peter gives us this multi-step process for admitting, look, when I'm anxious, I need to admit it. I'm failing to trust some aspect of God's character or goodness. I need his help. And when we go to God and we say, God, I need your help, that glorifies him because he is strong to do so. And finally, we have his provision, his perfect love, his protection, his providence, and the promise of his presence. We said earlier that anxiety usually comes because of our insecurity, our feelings of helplessness and isolation. Solomon, in writing to his son about wisdom, says this in Proverbs chapter 3. He said, my son, don't let them deviate from your eyes. Guard sound wisdom and discretion, so they will be life for you, life for your soul, and grace for your neck. Then you will walk in your way securely and your foot will not stumble. When you lie down, you will not be in dread. When you lie down and you sleep, your sleep will be pleasant. Do not be afraid of sudden dread nor of the storm of the wicked when it comes, for Yahweh will be your confidence and will keep your foot from being caught. We often fear that we are going to be by ourselves. But Psalm 23 says, even though I walk through the valley of shadow of death, I will fear no evil. Why? For you are with me. Behold, I am with you always, even till the end of the age. In Hebrews 13, for he himself said, I will never desert you, nor will I ever forsake you, so that we confidently say, the Lord is my helper. I will not be afraid. What can man do to me? Look, when we understand that it's really the glory of God that's our goal, not just a peaceful life, not just a tranquil life, but the glory of God, even in the midst of your trial, even in the midst of your difficulty, even in the midst of all these anxieties, the glory of God. How do we glorify him? We trust him. We trust his promises. Let's pray. Oh, Father, challenged by this text, but so much in the scripture that talks about our anxieties and our fears, our doubts and our concerns. Lord, we understand that it is a good thing to be concerned. It's a good thing to be anxious about the right things. But oh, how easily those anxieties are morphed and turned into sinful distrust, not believing in your character, not remembering your promises, and reciting in our minds all kinds of horrible things that may never come. Oh Lord, would you please help us? Jesus, you are our sure and steady anchor. And if you were not our help, Lord, we would be lost. But if you've already given us Jesus, how will you not also with him freely give us all things? Not just your provision, not just your sweet providence, not just your protection, But what we need most of all, God, is your presence. Oh Lord, may we, with confidence and boldness, draw closer to the throne of grace, and bring us back next week to learn how prayer impacts our confidence and our trust in what you're doing in our lives. We pray this in Jesus' name. Amen.
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Beautiful song there from Jordan St. Cyr. That was Rescue. 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We're bringing you the word and worship for the way. And coming up at the top of the hour, we've got the Bible pure and simple to look forward to together. 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

0: 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The Bible is God's Word. 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
1: Judges chapter 11, verse 8. And the elders of Gilead said to Jephthah, "That is why we have turned again to you now, that you may go with us and fight against the people of Ammon, and be our head over all the inhabitants of Gilead." So Jephthah said to the elders of Gilead, "If you take me back home to fight against the people of Ammon, and the Lord delivers them to me, shall I be your head?" And the elders of Gilead said to Jephthah, "The Lord will be a witness between us if we do not do according to your words." Then Jephthah went with the elders of Gilead, and the people made him head and commander over them. And Jephthah spoke all his words before the Lord in Mizpah. Now Jephthah sent messengers to the king of the people of Ammon, saying, "What do you have against me, that you have come to fight against me in my land?" And the king of the people of Ammon answered the messengers of Jephthah, "Because Israel took away my land when they came up out of Egypt, from the Arnon as far as the Jabbok, and to the Jordan. Now, therefore, restore those lands peaceably." So Jephthah again sent messengers to the king of the people of Ammon and said to him, "Thus says Jephthah, Israel did not take away the land of Moab, nor the land of the people of Ammon. For when Israel came up from Egypt, they walked through the wilderness as far as the Red Sea and came to Kadesh. Then Israel sent messengers to the king of Edom, saying, 'Please let me pass through your land.' But the king of Edom would not heed. And in like manner they sent to the king of Moab, but he would not consent. So Israel remained in Kadesh. And they went along through the wilderness and bypassed the land of Edom and the land of Moab, came to the east side of the land of Moab, and encamped on the other side of the Arnon. But they did not enter the border of Moab, for the Arnon was the border of Moab. Then Israel sent messengers to Sihon, king of the Amorites, king of Heshbon, and Israel said to him, 'Please, let us pass through your land into our place.' But Sihon did not trust Israel to pass through his territory. So Sihon gathered all his people together, encamped in Jahaz, and fought against Israel. And the Lord God of Israel delivered Sihon and all his people into the hand of Israel, and they defeated them. Thus Israel gained possession of all the land of the Amorites who inhabited that country. They took possession of all the territory of the Amorites, from the Arnon to the Jabbok, and from the wilderness to the Jordan. And now the Lord God of Israel has dispossessed the Amorites from before his people Israel. Should you then possess it? Will you not possess whatever Chemosh your God gives you to possess? So whatever the Lord our God takes possession of before us, we will possess. And now, are you any better than Balak, the son of Zippor, king of Moab? Did he ever strive against Israel? Did he ever fight against them? While Israel dwelt in Heshbon and its villages, in Aroer and its villages, and in all the cities along the banks of the Arnon for 300 years. Why did you not recover them within that time? Therefore I have not sinned against you, but you wronged me by fighting against me. May the Lord, the judge, render judgment this day between the children of Israel and the people of Ammon. However, the king of the people of Ammon did not heed the words which Jephthah sent him. Then the Spirit of the Lord came upon Jephthah, and he passed through Gilead and Manasseh, and passed through Mizpah of Gilead, and from Mizpah of Gilead he advanced toward the people of Ammon. And Jephthah made a vow to the Lord, and said, If you will indeed deliver the people of Ammon into my hands, then it will be that whatever comes out of the doors of my house to meet me when I return in peace from the people of Ammon shall surely be the Lord's, and I will offer it up as a burnt offering. So Jephthah advanced toward the people of Ammon to fight against them, and the Lord delivered them into his hands. And he defeated them from Aroer as far as Minnith, 20 cities, and to Abel-Kuramim with a very great slaughter. Thus the people of Ammon were subdued before the children of Israel. When Jephthah came to his house at Mizpah, there was his daughter coming out to meet him with timbrels and dancing, and she was his only child. Besides her, he had neither son nor daughter. And it came to pass, when he saw her, that he tore his clothes and said, Alas, my daughter, you have brought me very low. You are among those who trouble me, for I have given my word to the Lord, and I cannot go back on it. So she said to him, My father, if you have given your word to the Lord, do to me according to what has gone out of your mouth, because the Lord has avenged you of your enemies, the people of Ammon. Then she said to her father, Let this thing be done for me. Let me alone for 2 months, that I may go and wander on the mountains and bewail my virginity, my friends and I. So he said, Go. And he sent her away for 2 months. And she went with her friends and bewailed her virginity on the mountains. And it was so at the end of 2 months that she returned to her father, and he carried out his vow with her, which he had vowed. She knew no man. And it became a custom in Israel that the daughters of Israel went 4 days each year to lament the daughter of Jephthah, the Gileadite. Judges chapter 12. Then the men of Ephraim gathered together, crossed over toward Zaphon, and said to Jephthah, Why did you cross over to fight against the people of Ammon and did not call us to go with you? We will burn your house down on you with fire. And Jephthah said to them, My people and I were in a great struggle with the people of Ammon, and when I called you, you did not deliver me out of their hands. So when I saw that you would not deliver me, I took my life in my hands and crossed over against the people of Ammon, and the Lord delivered them into my hand. Why then have you come up to me this day to fight against me? Now Jephthah gathered together all the men of Gilead, and fought against Ephraim, and the men of Gilead defeated Ephraim, because they said, You Gileadites are fugitives of Ephraim among the Ephraimites and among the Manassites. The Gileadites seized the fords of the Jordan before the Ephraimites arrived, and when any Ephraimite who escaped said, Let me cross over, the men of Gilead would say to him, Are you an Ephraimite? If he said no, then they would say to him, Then say, Shibboleth. And he would say, Sibboleth, for he could not pronounce it right. Then they would take him and kill him at the fords of the Jordan. There fell at that time 42,000 Ephraimites. And Jephthah judged Israel 6 years. Then Jephthah the Gileadite died and was buried among the cities of Gilead. After him, Ibzan of Bethlehem judged Israel. He had 30 sons, and he gave away 30 daughters in marriage, and brought in 30 daughters from elsewhere for his sons. He judged Israel 7 years. Then Ibzan died and was buried at Bethlehem. After him, Elon the Zebulunite judged Israel. He judged Israel 10 years. And Elon the Zebulunite died and was buried at Aijalon in the country of Zebulun. After him, Abdon the son of Hillel the Perathonite judged Israel. He had 40 sons and 30 grandsons, who rode on 70 young donkeys. He judged Israel 8 years. Then Abdon, the son of Hillel, the Perathonite, died and was buried in Perathon in the land of Ephraim, in the mountains of the Amalekites. Judges chapter 13. Again, the children of Israel did evil in the sight of the Lord, and the Lord delivered them into the hand of the Philistines for 40 years. Now there was a certain man from Zorah, of the family of the Danites, whose name was Manoah, and his wife was barren and had no children. And the angel of the Lord appeared to the woman and said to her, "Indeed now you are barren and have borne no children, but you shall conceive and bear a son. Now, therefore, please be careful not to drink wine or similar drink, and not to eat anything unclean. For behold, you shall conceive and bear a son, and no razor shall come upon his head, for the child shall be a Nazarite to God from the womb, and he shall begin to deliver Israel out of the hand of the Philistines." So the woman came and told her husband, saying, "A man of God came to me, and his countenance was like the countenance of the angel of God, very awesome. But I did not ask him where he was from, and he did not tell me his name. And he said to me, 'Behold, you shall conceive and bear a son. Now drink no wine or similar drink, nor eat anything unclean, for the child shall be a Nazarite to God from the womb to the day of his death.'" Then Manoah prayed to the Lord and said, "O my Lord, please let the man of God whom you sent come to us again and teach us what we shall do for the child who will be born." And God listened to the voice of Manoah, and the angel of God came to the woman again as she was sitting in the field. But Manoah, her husband, was not with her. Then the woman ran in haste and told her husband and said to him, "Look, the man who came to me the other day has just now appeared to me." So Manoah arose and followed his wife. When he came to the man, he said to him, "Are you the man who spoke to this woman?" And he said, "I am." Manoah said, "Now let your words come to pass. What will be the boy's rule of life and his work?" So the angel of the Lord said to Manoah, "Of all that I said to the woman, let her be careful. She may not eat anything that comes from the vine, nor may she drink wine or similar drink, nor eat anything unclean. All that I commanded her, let her observe." Then Manoah said to the angel of the Lord, "Please, let us detain you, and we will prepare a young goat for you." And the angel of the Lord said to Manoah, "Though you detain me, I will not eat your food. But if you offer a burnt offering, you must offer it to the Lord." For Manoah did not know he was the angel of the Lord. Then Manoah said to the angel of the Lord, "What is your name, that when your words come to pass, we may honor you?" And the angel of the Lord said to him, "Why do you ask my name, seeing it is wonderful? So Manoah took the young goat with the grain offering and offered it upon the rock to the Lord. And he did a wondrous thing while Manoah and his wife looked on. It happened as the flame went up toward heaven from the altar. The angel of the Lord ascended in the flame of the altar. When Manoah and his wife saw this, they fell on their faces to the ground. When the angel of the Lord appeared no more to Manoah and his wife, then Manoah knew that he was the angel of the Lord. And Manoah said to his wife, "We shall surely die, because we have seen God." But his wife said to him, "If the Lord had desired to kill us, he would not have accepted a burnt offering and a grain offering from our hands, nor would he have shown us all these things, nor would he have told us such things as these at this time." So the woman bore a son and called his name Samson. And the child grew, and the Lord blessed him. And the Spirit of the Lord began to move upon him at Mahanadan between Zorah and Eshtaol. Judges chapter 14. Now Samson went down to Timnah and saw a woman in Timnah of the daughters of the Philistines. So he went up and told his father and mother, saying, "I have seen a woman in Timnah of the daughters of the Philistines. Now, therefore, get her for me as a wife." Then his father and mother said to him, "Is there no woman among the daughters of your brethren, or among all my people, that you must go and get a wife from the uncircumcised Philistines?" And Samson said to his father, "Get her for me, for she pleases me well." But his father and mother did not know that it was of the Lord, that he was seeking an occasion to move against the Philistines, for at that time the Philistines had dominion over Israel. So Samson went down to Timnah with his father and mother and came to the vineyards of Timnah. Now to his surprise, a young lion came roaring against him, and the Spirit of the Lord came mightily upon him,

young men used to do so. And it happened when they saw him that they brought 30 companions to be with him. Then Samson said to them, "Let me pose a riddle to you. If you can correctly solve and explain it to me within the 7 days of the feast, then I will give you 30 linen garments and 30 changes of clothing. But if you cannot explain it to me, then you shall give me 30 linen garments and 30 changes of clothing." And they said to him, "Pose your riddle, that we may hear it." So he said to them, "Out of the eater came something to eat, and out of the strong came something sweet." Now for 3 days they could not explain the riddle. But it came to pass on the seventh day that they said to Samson's wife, "Entice your husband, that he may explain the riddle to us, or else we will burn you and your father's house with fire. Have you invited us in order to take what is ours? Is that not so?" Then Samson's wife wept on him and said, "You only hate me. You do not love me. You have posed a riddle to the sons of my people, but you have not explained it to me." And he said to her, "Look, I have not explained it to my father or my mother, so should I explain it to you?" Now she had wept on him the 7 days while their feast lasted. And it happened on the seventh day that he told her, because she pressed him so much. Then she explained the riddle to the sons of her people. So the men of the city said to him on the seventh day, before the sun went down, "What is sweeter than honey, and what is stronger than a lion?" And he said to them, "If you had not plowed with my heifer, you would not have solved my riddle." Then the Spirit of the Lord came upon him mightily, and he went down to Ashkelon and killed 30 of their men, took their apparel, and gave the changes of clothing to those who had explained the riddle. So his anger was aroused, and he went back up to his father's house. And Samson's wife was given to his companion, who had been his best man. Judges chapter 15. After a while, in the time of wheat harvest, it happened that Samson visited his wife with a young goat. And he said, "Let me go into my wife, into her room." But her father would not permit him to go in. Her father said, "I really thought that you thoroughly hated her. Therefore I gave her to your companion. Is not her younger sister better than she? Please take her instead." And Samson said to them, "This time I shall be blameless regarding the Philistines if I harm them." Then Samson went and caught 300 foxes, and he took torches, turned the foxes tail to tail, and put a torch between each pair of tails. When he had set the torches on fire, he let the foxes go into the standing grain of the Philistines and burned up both the shocks and the standing grain, as well as the vineyards and olive groves. Then the Philistines said, "Who has done this?" And they answered, "Samson, the son-in-law of the Timnite, because he has taken his wife and given her to his companion." So the Philistines came up and burned her and her father with fire. Samson said to them, "Since you would do a thing like this, I will surely take revenge on you, and after that I will cease." So he attacked them hip and thigh with a great slaughter. Then he went down and dwelt in the cleft of the rock of Etam. Now the Philistines went up, encamped in Judah, and deployed themselves against Lehi. And the men of Judah said, "Why have you come up against us?" So they answered, "We have come up to arrest Samson, to do to him as he has done to us." Then 3,000 men of Judah went down to the cleft of the rock of Etam and said to Samson,
Do you not know that the Philistines rule over us?

0: What is this you have done to us? And he said to them, As they did to me, so I have done to them. But they said to him, We have come down to arrest you, that we may deliver you into the hand of the Philistines. Then Samson said to them, Swear to me that you will not kill me yourselves. So they spoke to him, saying, No, but we will tie you securely and deliver you into their hand, but we will surely not kill you. And they bound him with two new ropes and brought him up from the rock. When he came to Lehi, the Philistines came shouting against him. Then the Spirit of the Lord came mightily upon him, and the ropes that were on his arms became like flax that is burned with fire, and his bonds broke loose from his hands. He found a fresh jawbone of a donkey, reached out his hand and took it, and killed 1,000 men with it. Then Samson said, With the jawbone of a donkey, heaps upon heaps, with the jawbone of a donkey, I have slain 1,000 men. And so it was, when he had finished speaking, that he threw the jawbone from his hand and called that place Ramoth-Lehi. Then he became very thirsty. So he cried out to the Lord and said, You have given this great deliverance by the hand of your servant. And now shall I die of thirst and fall into the hand of the uncircumcised? So God split the hollow place that is in Lehi, and water came out, and he drank, and his spirit returned, and he revived. Therefore he called its name En-Hakkori, which is in Lehi to this day. And he judged Israel 20 years in the days of the Philistines. Judges chapter 16. Now Samson went to Gaza and saw a harlot there and went in to her. When the Gazites were told, Samson has come here, they surrounded the place and lay in wait for him all night at the gate of the city. They were quiet all night, saying, In the morning, when it's daylight, we'll kill him. And Samson lay low till midnight. Then he arose at midnight, took hold of the doors of the gate of the city and the two gateposts, pulled them up, bar and all, put them on his shoulders, and carried them to the top of the hill that faces Hebron. Afterward it happened that he loved a woman in the valley of Sorek, whose name was Delilah. And the lords of the Philistines came up to her and said to her, Entice him, and find out where his great strength lies, and by what means we may overpower him, that we may bind him to afflict him. And every one of us will give you 1,100 pieces of silver. So Delilah said to Samson, Please, tell me where your great strength lies, and with what you may be bound to afflict you. And Samson said to her, If they bind me with 7 fresh bowstrings, not yet dried, then I shall become weak and be like any other man. So the lords of the Philistines brought up to her 7 fresh bowstrings, not yet dried, and she bound him with them. Now men were lying in wait, staying with her in the room, and she said to him, The Philistines are upon you, Samson. But he broke the bowstrings, as a strand of yarn breaks when it touches fire. So the secret of his strength was not known. Then Delilah said to Samson, Look, you have mocked me and told me lies. Now, please tell me what you may be bound with. So he said to her, If they bind me securely with new ropes that have never been used, then I shall become weak and be like any other man. Therefore Delilah took new ropes and bound him with them, and said to him, The Philistines are upon you, Samson. And men were lying in wait, staying in the room, but he broke them off his arms like a thread. Delilah said to Samson, Until now you have mocked me and told me lies. Tell me what you may be bound with. And he said to her, If you weave the 7 locks of my head into the web of the loom. So she wove it tightly with the batten of the loom, and said to him, "The Philistines are upon you, Samson." But he awoke from his sleep, and pulled out the batten and the web from the loom. Then she said to him, "How can you say, 'I love you,' when your heart is not with me? You have mocked me these three times, and have not told me where your great strength lies." And it came to pass, when she pestered him daily with her words, and pressed him, so that his soul was vexed to death, that he told her all his heart, and said to her, "No razor has ever come upon my head, for I have been a Nazarite to God from my mother's womb. If I am shaven, then my strength will leave me, and I shall become weak and be like any other man." When Delilah saw that he had told her all his heart, she sent and called for the lords of the Philistines, saying, "Come up once more, for he has told me all his heart." So the lords of the Philistines came up to her and brought the money in their hand. Then she lulled him to sleep on her knees, and called for a man, and had him shave off the 7 locks of his head. Then she began to torment him, and his strength left him. And she said, "The Philistines are upon you, Samson." So he awoke from his sleep and said, "I will go out as before, at other times, and shake myself free." But he did not know that the Lord had departed from him. Then the Philistines took him and put out his eyes and brought him down to Gaza. They bound him with bronze fetters, and he became a grinder in the prison. However, the hair of his head began to grow again after it had been shaven. Now the lords of the Philistines gathered together to offer a great sacrifice to Dagon their god, and to rejoice. And they said, "Our God has delivered into our hands Samson, our enemy." When the people saw him, they praised their God, for they said, "Our God has delivered into our hands our enemy, the destroyer of our land, and the one who multiplied our dead." So it happened, when their hearts were merry, that they said, "Call for Samson, that he may perform for us." So they called for Samson from the prison, and he performed for them, and they stationed him between the pillars. Then Samson said to the lad who held him by the hand, "Let me feel the pillars which support the temple, so that I can lean on them." Now the temple was full of men and women. All the lords of the Philistines were there, about 3,000 men and women, on the roof watching while Samson performed. Then Samson called to the Lord, saying, "O Lord God, remember me, I pray. Strengthen me, I pray, just this once, O God, that I may with one blow take vengeance on the Philistines for my 2 eyes." And Samson took hold of the 2 middle pillars which supported the temple, and he braced himself against them, one on his right and the other on his left. Then Samson said, "Let me die with the Philistines." And he pushed with all his might, and the temple fell on the lords and all the people who were in it. So the dead that he killed at his death were more than he had killed in his life. And his brothers and all his father's household came down and took him, and brought him up and buried him between Zorah and Eshtaol in the tomb of his father Manoah. He had judged Israel 20 years. Judges chapter 17. Now there was a man from the mountains of Ephraim whose name was Micah. And he said to his mother, "The 1,100 shekels of silver that were taken from you, and on which you put a curse, even saying it in my ears, 'Here is the silver with me,' I took it." And his mother said, "May you be blessed by the Lord, my son." So when he had returned the 1,100 shekels of silver to his mother said, I had wholly dedicated the silver from my hand to the Lord for my son, to make a carved image and a molded image. Now therefore I will return it to you. Thus he returned the silver to his mother. Then his mother took 200 shekels of silver and gave them to the silversmith, and he made it into a carved image and a molded image, and they were in the house of Micah. The man Micah had a shrine and made an ephod and household idols, and he consecrated one of his sons who became his priest. In those days, there was no king in Israel. Everyone did what was right in his own eyes. Now there was a young man from Bethlehem in Judah, of the family of Judah. He was a Levite and was staying there. The man departed from the city of Bethlehem in Judah to stay wherever he could find a place. Then he came to the mountains of Ephraim, to the house of Micah, as he journeyed. And Micah said to him, Where do you come from? So he said to him, I am a Levite from Bethlehem in Judah, and I am on my way to find a place to stay. Micah said to him, Dwell with me, and be a father and a priest to me, and I will give you 10 shekels of silver per year, a suit of clothes, and your sustenance. So the Levite went in. Then the Levite was content to dwell with the man, and the young man became like one of his sons to him. So Micah consecrated the Levite, and the young man became his priest and lived in the house of Micah. Then Micah said, Now I know that the Lord will be good to me, since I have a Levite as priest. Judges chapter 18. In those days there was no king in Israel, and in those days the tribe of the Danites was seeking an inheritance for itself to dwell in. For until that day their inheritance among the tribes of Israel had not fallen to them. So the children of Dan sent 5 men of their family from their territory, men of valor from Zorah and Eshtaol, to spy out the land and search it. They said to them, Go, search the land. So they went to the mountains of Ephraim, to the house of Micah, and lodged there. While they were at the house of Micah, they recognized the voice of the young Levite. They turned aside and said to him, Who brought you here? What are you doing in this place? What do you have here? He said to them, Thus and so Micah did for me. He has hired me, and I have become his priest. So they said to him, Please inquire of God, that we may know whether the journey on which we go will be prosperous. And the priest said to them, Go in peace. The presence of the Lord be with you on your way. So the 5 men departed and went to Laish. They saw the people who were there, how they dwelt safely, in the manner of the Sidonians, quiet and secure. There were no rulers in the land who might put them to shame for anything. They were far from the Sidonians, and they had no ties with anyone. Then the spies came back to their brethren at Zorah and Eshtaol, and their brethren said to them, What is your report? So they said, Arise, let us go up against them. For we have seen the land, and indeed it is very good. Would you do nothing? Do not hesitate to go and enter to possess the land. When you go, you will come to a secure people and a large land, for God has given it into your hands, a place where there is no lack of anything that is on the earth. And 600 men of the family of the Danites went from there, from Zorah and Eshtaol, armed with weapons of war. Then they went up and encamped in Kirjath-Jearim in Judah. Therefore they call that place Mahanaden to this day. There it is, west of Kirjath-Jearim. And they passed from there to the mountains of Ephraim and came to the house of Micah. Then the 5 men who had gone to spy out the country of Laish answered and said to their brethren, Do you know that there are in these houses an ephod, household idols, a carved image, and a molded image? Now therefore consider what you should do. So they turned aside there and came to the house of the young Levite man, to the house of Micah, and greeted him. The 600 men armed with their weapons of war, who were of the children of Dan, stood by the entrance of the gate. Then the 5 men who had gone to spy out the land went up. Entering there, they took the carved image, the ephod, the household idols, and the molded image. The priest stood at the entrance of the gate with the 600 men who were armed with weapons of war. When these went into Micah's house and took the carved image, the ephod, the household idols, and the molded image, the priest said to them, What are you doing? And they said to him, Be quiet. Put your hand over your mouth and come with us. Be a father and a priest to us. Is it better for you to be a priest to the household of one man, or that you be a priest to a tribe and a family in Israel? So the priest's heart was glad, and he took the ephod, the household idols, and the carved image, and took his place among the people. Then they turned and departed, and put the little ones, the livestock, and the goods in front of them. When they were a good way from the house of Micah, the men who were in the houses near Micah's house gathered together and overtook the children of Dan. And they called out to the children of Dan. So they turned around and said to Micah, What ails you that you have gathered such a company? So he said, You have taken away my gods, which I made, and the priest, and you have gone away. Now what more do I have? How can you say to me, What ails you? And the children of Dan said to him, Do not let your voice be heard among us, lest angry men fall upon you, and you lose your life with the lives of your household. Then the children of Dan went their way. And when Micah saw that they were too strong for him, he turned and went back to his house. So they took the things Micah had made, and the priest who had belonged to him, and went to Laish, to a people quiet and secure. And they struck them with the edge of the sword and burned the city with fire. There was no deliverer, because it was far from Sidon, and they had no ties with anyone. It was in the valley that belongs to Beth-Rehob. So they rebuilt the city and dwelt there. And they called the name of the city Dan, after the name of Dan, their father, who was born to Israel. However, the name of the city formerly was Laish. Then the children of Dan set up for themselves the carved image, and Jonathan, the son of Gershom, the son of Manasseh, and his sons were priests to the tribe of Dan until the day of the captivity of the land. So they set up for themselves Micah's carved image, which he made, all the time that the house of God was in Shiloh. Judges chapter 19. And it came to pass in those days, when there was no king in Israel, that there was a certain Levite staying in the remote mountains of Ephraim. He took for himself a concubine from Bethlehem in Judah. But his concubine played the harlot against him, and went away from him to her father's house at Bethlehem in Judah, and was there 4 whole months. Then her husband arose and went after her to speak kindly to her and bring her back, having his servant and a couple of donkeys with him. So she brought him into her father's house, and when the father of the young woman saw him, he was glad to meet him. Now his father-in-law, the young woman's father, detained him, and he stayed with him 3 days. So they ate and drank and lodged there. Then it came to pass on the 4th day that they arose early in the morning, and he stood to depart. But the young woman's father said to his son-in-law, refresh your heart with a morsel of bread, and afterward go your way. So they sat down, and the two of them ate and drank together. Then the young woman's father said to the man, Please, be content to stay all night, and let your heart be merry. And when the man stood to depart, his father-in-law urged him. So he lodged there again. Then he arose early in the morning on the fifth day to depart. But the young woman's father said, Please, refresh your heart. So they delayed until afternoon, and both of them ate. And when the man stood to depart, he and his concubine and his servant, his father-in-law, the young woman's father, said to him, Look, the day is now drawing toward evening. Please spend the night. See, the day is coming to an end. Lodge here that your heart may be merry. Tomorrow go your way early, so that you may get home. However, the man was not willing to spend that night. So he rose and departed, and came opposite Jebus, that is Jerusalem. With him were the two saddle donkeys. His concubine was also with him. They were near Jebus, and the day was far spent. And the servant said to his master, Come, please, and let us turn aside into this city of the Jebusites and lodge in it. But his master said to him, We will not turn aside here into a city of foreigners who are not of the children of Israel. We will go on to Gibeah. So he said to his servant, Come, let us draw near to one of these places and spend the night in Gibeah or in Ramah. And they passed by and went their way. And the sun went down on them near Gibeah, which belongs to Benjamin. They turned aside there to go in to lodge in Gibeah. And when he went in, he sat down in the open square of the city, for no one would take them into his house to spend the night. Just then an old man came in from his work in the field at evening, who also was from the mountains of Ephraim. He was staying in Gibeah, whereas the men of the place were Benjamites. And when he raised his eyes, he saw the traveler in the open square of the city. And the old man said, Where are you going, and where do you come from? So he said to him, We are passing from Bethlehem in Judah toward the remote mountains of Ephraim. I am from there. I went to Bethlehem in Judah. Now I am going to the house of the Lord. But there is no one who will take me into his house, although we have both straw and fodder for our donkeys, and bread and wine for myself, for your female servant, and for the young man who is with your servant. There is no lack of anything. And the old man said, Peace be with you. However, let all your needs be my responsibility. Only do not spend the night in the open square. So he brought him into his house and gave fodder to the donkeys, and they washed their feet and ate and drank. As they were enjoying themselves, suddenly certain men of the city, perverted men, surrounded the house and beat on the door. They spoke to the master of the house, the old man, saying, Bring out the man who came to your house, that we may know him carnally. But the man, the master of the house, went out to them and said to them, No, my brethren, I beg you, do not act so wickedly. Seeing this man has come into my house, do not commit this outrage. Look, here is my virgin daughter and the man's concubine. Let me bring them out now. Humble them and do with them as you please. But to this man do not do such a vile thing. But the men would not heed him. So the man took his concubine and brought her out to them, and they knew her and abused her all night until morning. And when the day began to break, they let her go. Then the woman came as the day was dawning and fell down at the door of the man's house where her master was till it was light. When her master arose in the morning, and opened the doors of the house, and went out to go his way, there was his concubine, fallen at the door of the house, with her hands on the threshold. And he said to her, "Get up, and let us be going." But there was no answer. So the man lifted her onto the donkey, and the man got up and went to his place. When he entered his house, he took a knife, laid hold of his concubine, and divided her into 12 pieces, limb by limb, and sent her throughout all the territory of Israel. And so it was that all who saw it said, "No such deed has been done or seen from the day that the children of Israel came up from the land of Egypt until this day. Consider it, confer, and speak up." Judges chapter 20. So all the children of Israel came out from Dan to Beersheba, as well as from the land of Gilead, and the congregation gathered together as one man before the Lord at Mizpah. And the leaders of all the people, all the tribes of Israel, presented themselves in the assembly of the people of God, 400,000 foot soldiers who drew the sword. Now the children of Benjamin heard that the children of Israel had gone up to Mizpah. Then the children of Israel said, "Tell us, how did this wicked deed happen?" So the Levite, the husband of the woman who was murdered, answered and said, "My concubine and I went into Gibeah, which belongs to Benjamin, to spend the night. And the men of Gibeah rose against me and surrounded the house at night because of me. They intended to kill me, but instead they ravished my concubine so that she died. So I took hold of my concubine, cut her in pieces, and sent her throughout all the territory of the inheritance of Israel, because they committed lewdness and outrage in Israel. Look, all of you are children of Israel. Give your advice and counsel here and now." So all the people arose as one man, saying, "None of us will go to his tent, nor will any turn back to his house. But now this is the thing which we will do to Gibeah. We will go up against it by lot. We will take 10 men out of every 100 throughout all the tribes of Israel, 100 out of every 1,000, and 1,000 out of every 10,000, to make provisions for the people, that when they come to Gibeah in Benjamin, they may repay all the vileness that they have done in Israel." So all the men of Israel were gathered against the city, united together as one man. Then the tribes of Israel sent men through all the tribe of Benjamin, saying, "What is this wickedness that has occurred among you? Now therefore deliver up the men, the perverted men who were in Gibeah, that we may put them to death and remove the evil from Israel." But the children of Benjamin would not listen to the voice of their brethren, the children of Israel. Instead, the children of Benjamin gathered together from their cities to Gibeah to go to battle against the children of Israel. And from their cities at that time, the children of Benjamin numbered 26,000 men who drew the sword, besides the inhabitants of Gibeah, who numbered 700 select men. Among all this people were 700 select men who were left-handed. Everyone could sling a stone at a hair's breadth and not miss. Now besides Benjamin, the men of Israel numbered 400,000 men who drew the sword. All of these were men of war. Then the children of Israel arose and went up to the house of God to inquire of God. They said, "Which of us shall go up first to battle against the children of Benjamin?" The Lord said, "Judah first." So the children of Israel rose in the morning and encamped against Gibeah. And the men of Israel went out to battle against Benjamin, and the men of Israel put themselves in battle array to fight against them at Gibeah. Then the children of Benjamin came out of Gibeah, and on that day cut down to the ground 22,000 men of the Israelites. And the people, that is, the men of Israel, encouraged themselves and again formed the battle line at the place where they had put themselves in array on the first day. Then the children of Israel went up and wept before the Lord until evening, and asked counsel of the Lord, saying, "Shall I again draw near for battle against the children of my brother Benjamin?" And the Lord said, "Go up against him." So the children of Israel approached the children of Benjamin on the second day, and Benjamin went out against them from Gibeah on the second day, and cut down to the ground 18,000 more of the children of Israel. All these drew the sword. Then all the children of Israel, that is, all the people, went up and came to the house of God and wept. They sat there before the Lord and fasted that day until evening, and they offered burnt offerings and peace offerings before the Lord. So the children of Israel inquired of the Lord. The Ark of the Covenant of God was there in those days. And Phinehas, the son of Eleazar, the son of Aaron, stood before it in those days, saying, "Shall I yet again go out to battle against the children of my brother Benjamin, or shall I cease?" And the Lord said, "Go up, for tomorrow I will deliver them into your hand." Then Israel set men in ambush all around Gibeah. And the children of Israel went up against the children of Benjamin on the third day and put themselves in battle array against Gibeah as at the other times. So the children of Benjamin went out against the people and were drawn away from the city. They began to strike down and kill some of the people, as at the other times, in the highways, one of which goes up to Bethel and the other to Gibeah, and in the field, about 30 men of Israel. And the children of Benjamin said, "They are defeated before us as at first." But the children of Israel said, "Let us flee and draw them away from the city to the highways." So all the men of Israel rose from their place and put themselves in battle array at Baal Tamar. Then Israel's men in ambush burst forth from their position in the plain of Geba. And 10,000 select men from all Israel came against Gibeah, and the battle was fierce, but the Benjamites did not know that disaster was upon them. The Lord defeated Benjamin before Israel, and the children of Israel destroyed that day 25,100 Benjamites. All these drew the sword. So the children of Benjamin saw that they were defeated. The men of Israel had given ground to the Benjamites because they relied on the men in ambush whom they had set against Gibeah. And the men in ambush quickly rushed upon Gibeah. The men in ambush spread out and struck the whole city with the edge of the sword. Now the appointed signal between the men of Israel and the men in ambush was that they would make a great cloud of smoke rise up from the city, whereupon the men of Israel would turn in battle. Now Benjamin had begun to strike and kill about 30 of the men of Israel, for they said, "Surely they are defeated before us as in the first battle." But when the cloud began to rise from the city in a column of smoke, the Benjamites looked behind them, and there was the whole city going up in smoke to heaven. And when the men of Israel turned back, the men of Benjamin panicked, for they saw that disaster had come upon them. Therefore they turned their backs before the men of Israel in the direction of the wilderness. But the battle overtook them, and whoever came out of the cities they destroyed in their midst. They surrounded the Benjamites, chased them, and easily trampled them down as far as the front of Gibeah toward the east. And 18,000 men of Benjamin fell. All these were men of valor. Then they turned and fled toward the wilderness to the rock of Rimmon, and they cut down 5,000 of them on the highways. Then they pursued them relentlessly up to Gidom and killed 2,000 of them. So all who fell of Benjamin that day were 25,000 men who drew the sword. All of these were men of valor. But 600 men turned and fled toward the wilderness to the Rock of Rimmon. And they stayed at the Rock of Rimmon for 4 months. And the men of Israel turned back against the children of Benjamin and struck them down with the edge of the sword from every city, men and beasts, all who were found. They also set fire to all the cities they came to.
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1: Drew Hunter pastors Zionsville Fellowship in Zionsville, Indiana. And we're drawing near to concluding his series, Proverbs, The Wisdom of God as a Way of Life. Today's message, in praise of true womanhood. Now here's Drew Hunter.
2: We're looking at the latter portion of Proverbs 31, and this is a poem in praise of true womanhood. Now there's two questions I think this text is leading us to ask and answer. One is for women and one is for men. For women, how do you view and value your role as a woman and your vocation? In other words, what kind of life should you be pursuing as a woman? How do you view your value? How do you value your vocation? And then question for men, how do you view the value and vocation of women? In other words, what kind of woman are you if you're not married hoping to marry? Or if you are married, what should you be valuing and honoring in your wife? Those are important questions today. Our culture is giving us competing visions of womanhood. Different waves of feminism have given different versions. Others give a nostalgic vision from the 1950s as ideal. So our text this morning gives us a portrait of wisdom embodied in a woman and gives us clarity. It gives us a vision of true femininity and true womanhood. It's a vision for women to receive and for men to honor. So we believe, and this is set in the context of the Bible, that begins with Genesis 1 and 2, where God made humanity in his image. He made us male and female. So we want to ask the question, what does the wise life look embodied as a man and as a woman uniquely? It gives us the Proverbs 31 man and the Proverbs 31 woman. We'll see this context of this text before we read it together. This is the final and culminating chapter of the book of Proverbs, so it's not tacked on as an appendix, I don't think. This is really where everything's headed. We've seen this curriculum develop throughout the whole book of Proverbs, and now we see in this final chapter what true wisdom looks like embodied in a man who's a leader and a woman in this picture that we'll look at here. And so to remind you, here's what we learned about wise masculinity from the first 9 verses. Masculinity is exercising moral restraint for the sake of promoting justice, especially for the vulnerable. So it's not comprehensive, but that's the vision in the first 9 verses there. It's exercising moral restraint for the sake of promoting justice, especially for the vulnerable. And now here is wise womanhood. It is confident and joyful diligence for the sake of others, especially one's family and the vulnerable. Confident and joyful diligence for the sake of others, especially one's family and the vulnerable. So let's read this together, Proverbs 31, beginning verse 10. An excellent wife, or it's translated various ways, a noble woman or a valiant woman, who can find? She is far more precious than jewels. The heart of her husband trusts in her, and he will have no lack of gain. She does him good and not harm all the days of her life. She seeks wool and flax and works with willing hands. She's like the ships of a merchant. She brings her food from afar. She rises while it's yet night and provides food for her household and portions for her maidens. She considers a field and buys it. With the fruit of her hands, she plants a vineyard. She dresses herself with strength and makes her arms strong. She perceives that her merchandise is profitable. Her lamp does not go out at night. She puts her hands to the distaff, and her hands hold the spindle. She opens her hand to the poor and reaches out her hands to the needy. She's not afraid of snow for her household, for all her household are clothed in scarlet. She makes bed coverings for herself. Her clothing is fine linen and purple. Her husband is known in the gates when he sits among the elders of the land. She makes linen garments and sells them. She delivers sashes to the merchant. Strength and dignity are her clothing, and she laughs at the time to come. She opens her mouth with wisdom, and the teaching of kindness is on her tongue. She looks well to the ways of her household and does not eat the bread of idleness. Her children rise up and call her blessed, her husband also, and he praises her. Many women have done excellently, but you surpass them all. Charm is deceitful, and beauty is vain. But a woman who fears the Lord is to be praised. Give her the fruit of her hands, and let her works praise her in the gates. So this text portrays the embodiment of wisdom in a woman. This confident and joyful diligence that we see here for the sake of others, especially her family and the vulnerable, all rooted in the fear of the Lord, this trusting reverence in the Lord. So we'll walk through this in four parts. We'll see who she is, then how she serves her household, how she then extends her influence, and why she's worthy of honor. So first, who she is. She's called in verse 10 an excellent wife. Could be translated a noble woman, a valiant woman, a wife or woman of noble character or virtue. It's a description of a woman who embodies the wisdom of the first 30 chapters of Proverbs in her life. So this kind of woman is rare, this says, and she's valuable. Verse 10 asks, an excellent wife, who can find? She's far more precious than jewels. And then the next two verses show how valuable she is to her husband in particular. So verse 11, the heart of her husband trusts in her, and he'll have no lack of gain. So she has proven faithfulness, honesty, dependability. There's almost no other places in the whole Bible that refer to trusting in other people, only trusting in God. And yet here, she is so faithful that her husband can fully rely on her. Trust assumes responsibility. So this implies freedom. She's empowered. She's responsible. And what can he trust her for? Verse 12 says, she does him good and not harm all the days of her life. The rest of the chapter will fill out her responsibilities and competencies. Now, before we consider the rest of the chapter, we have to ask this question, who is she? Meaning, is this a realistic vision of womanhood? Is this actually attainable in a human's life? And we ask this because many women read Proverbs 31, and maybe you've had this experience in your own life, and they become discouraged. So I read an article last week that argued that this chapter is unrealistic, and intentionally so. I'll explain, I don't agree with this, but it explains that this is unrealistic. The author argued that this is not actually advice on what a woman should be like. Instead, this is a personification of wisdom itself. And so it's for people to learn about wisdom itself, men and women as well, to recognize that wisdom is appealing like this. And so it would be like the character of Lady Wisdom, if you remember that character in the early chapters of Proverbs. And so this author said that if we take this as an ideal for womanhood, then women will be discouraged because this is not attainable. Is this a realistic vision of true womanhood? Well, on the one hand, this is not describing one specific person. It's an archetype. This is a poetic portrait of an ideal woman in a particular context. So we can't see this in the English translations, but this section is an alphabetic acronym, which means every verse starts with a different letter of the Hebrew alphabet. So it's portraying this woman as comprehensively wise, the A to Z of an ideal woman. But this ideal vision is, I think, meant to be pursued. The tone of this text is not pressure into conformity with all the details of this. It's intended to be an inspirational vision of what is possible when you trust the Lord. An inspirational vision of what wisdom looks like when it's embodied in a woman's life. So I agree with Kathleen Nielsen, an author who said that there are all sorts of examples of this very kind of life around us if we pay attention. She referred to obituaries of some women. When she reads them, she knew that woman in maybe a segment of her life or from some one angle of her life. And then she reads the obituary and it's all true. And she realized just how amazing and influential and skilled and diligent this woman was. And so this chapter in some ways reads like an obituary. It's not a snapshot in one moment of someone's life, but more of a poetic ideal of a lifetime achievement. But it's really possible to pursue and have a measure of attaining this. And many women do live this way by God's grace. And it's evidence of God's grace in your life, or you're on the trajectory toward this kind of thing. So this is a picture of what womanhood looks like in Christ. Those who trust in Jesus receive two gifts, not just one. They receive the gift of forgiveness for all their failures. That's one gift. But they also receive wisdom from the Holy Spirit and transformation. God really can and does change us. And it dishonors the Holy Spirit to not recognize that He actually can make you this kind of picture of true wisdom and true beauty. So He leads us on the path to this kind of wise and virtuous life. So God saves us and He forgives us and He also transforms us. And if you've lived this life of wisdom, it's worth honoring. So to answer our question, who is the Proverbs 31 woman? Well, she's a poetic ideal of a virtuous woman's life in general. And it's an example then of embodied wisdom. It's here for us to receive as an example and then to honor when we see it and to the degree that we see it. Now, as we walk through the details, let's keep in mind who this applies to. First of all, this is for young men to get a vision of the kind of woman to marry. The beginning of chapter 31 says that this is advice of King Lemuel's mother. So I think that extends not just from the first nine verses, but it extends through the whole chapter, that this is Lemuel's mother's advice to him, giving him advice on the kind of woman to pursue, a woman who will lead this kind of life in the future. And Proverbs is oriented as a whole toward young men, giving them a vision of the wise life. And it includes a picture of the kind of woman to avoid, which we saw throughout the book, and the kind of woman to marry in this chapter. Second, this is for women to aspire to. This woman is portrayed as married, she has children, and she's wealthy. But that's not the only way that wisdom can be lived out. In fact, do you know that there's one other woman in the Bible who is called the excellent woman? The same language used in verse 10 of this chapter. She's described with the same Hebrew words as this woman, a noble woman, a valiant woman. It's Ruth. And Ruth, in some orderings of the Hebrew Old Testament, comes right after the book of Proverbs. You finish the book of Proverbs with this picture of a noble woman, and then you turn the page and you see Ruth. And who's Ruth? Well, she was poor, she was a widow, she was childless, but she is the woman who also embodies the fear of the Lord. So we don't take all the details of this chapter as a cookie cutter vision of true womanhood, but we see an example of what it looks like embodied in a woman's life. And we also see that in Ruth. So if you're single or not wealthy or childless, you can still embrace the heart of this vision for virtue. Carolyn McCulley wrote a great book on womanhood called The Measure of Success. And she was single at least when she wrote this book. And so here's what she wrote about this chapter. She said, "When I considered this for the first time, I laughed out loud. The very passage I often skipped because it was about an excellent wife was the key to understanding my singleness. Here was the guide I needed to understand my femininity as a single woman and for showing me how to invest in this season, this gift, in the church. As I studied the Proverbs 31 woman, the priorities of my life came into focus. The role that's described in this passage is that of a wife, but her godly, noble character is what all women should desire." So third, this is also then for parents to teach their children. Proverbs is framed as wisdom that a father is giving to his sons. In chapter 31 is the advice that King Lemuel received from his mom. So here's an example of how to instruct your children. Proverbs 31 is here as advice from parents to children. So don't neglect teaching your children about what it means to be a man and a woman and how to pursue a spouse in life if the Lord has that for them. And then finally, this is for a husband, so that every husband would know how to honor his wife. The whole poem is in praise of a virtuous woman. And as we'll see, it's leading to the conclusion where the husband honors and praises her. So husbands are called to respect and honor their wives, and this is an example to follow. So that's who she is. Now, second, we'll look at the specifics. Second, how she serves her household. Verse 13 highlights here her skill, her hard work, and her delight in what she does. Notice it says she seeks wool and flax. So these were the raw materials that she's using to make clothing, which was not as easy to come by as it is today. And she's making these materials from scratch. And when it says she works with willing hands, the word for willing is delight. She delights in her work. She values her work. She doesn't despise it. She doesn't view her work as a burden, but a blessing. And then there's two metaphors to describe how she provides for her family. The first is a merchant ship in verse 14. So she's like the ships of the merchant. She brings her food from afar. So she's able to go beyond what is locally available for food. She's bringing exotic food from afar, like a merchant ship, so her family eats well. And then the second metaphor is a lioness. So when verse 15 says that she rises while it's still night to provide food, the word for food is prey. This is another image then. It's not necessarily saying that she never sleeps, but she's like a lioness, and lionesses get up early and go hunting and bring back prey for the young. And so that's what she's like. Now look at her engaging in real estate and further investments in work in verse 16. She considers a field and buys it. And with the fruit of her hands, she plants a vineyard. This doesn't say that her husband considers the field and buys it. She does. She considers it first. She thinks it through. She looks at it from different angles. And then she buys it. Why? In order to plant a vineyard on it. And notice it says, with the fruit of her hands, she plants a vineyard. The fruit of her hands, that's probably referring to the money that she makes from the clothing she made and sold. Because that's implied, or that's explained later, that she's selling what she makes. So she made clothes, she sells them for a profit, and then she buys a field and plants a vineyard. She's making a long-term investment here. This is not a marriage where the husband controls the money to the point where this could never happen. This is not the kind of marriage where only the husband makes big decisions on his own. No, she is competent and she is trusted with major purchases. And circling back to the beginning, she's doing her husband good in all of this. There's a partnership here. She's also strong. This is verse 17. She dresses herself with strength and makes her arms strong. So here's a strong woman, a skilled woman.

doesn't mean she's up all night. It's probably a way of saying that she has wealth, as the commentators say. So if you couldn't afford oil for the lamps, then you had to put them out early at night. But if you were wealthy, you could afford to keep the lamps burning. And that's why it's connected to her making money, right? She's making clothes. She's selling her merchandise. She has enough money. She doesn't need to put out the lamp. She's supplying some of the income for her home. That's how she serves her household, with diligence, competency, skill, economic engagement. Now, this does not fit a couple of the most prominent views promoted in our culture. On one extreme is the view that a woman cannot be fulfilled unless she has a career largely done outside of the home. In our post-industrial age, that means working long hours out of the home and often unable to engage with the critical role of raising children in that season of life and outsourcing that. Other extreme reduces a woman's role to being confined to the four walls of a home. Now, there's some verses in the New Testament that people use to promote that confined view. For example, in Titus, Paul refers to women being busy working in the home. But that doesn't mean what we often think it means today. Paul was not sidelining women. He was telling them to be strategic with their influence. The home was a place where a lot of meaningful work was done. The home in the ancient world was very different than today. So Carolyn McCulley, in the book I mentioned, The Measure of Success, she described how, for example, in colonial America, so pre-industrial revolution, husbands and wives both had their spheres of business, but they weren't often apart from each other. So both worked together in parenting. The children would often be trained in work by their dad as he's working. Work and parenting were entirely separated. Even stores were often located in a front room with living quarters in the back or above. Families were close to each other. They were involved. For most of human history, the home was a small business unit, and women often had a role. The Industrial Revolution changed this, so work was largely moved outside of the home and outside of a family business, and then that took men outside of the home life for work. And then women remained in the home. And then in the 1950s, technological advances made all sorts of home activities more convenient, but it also led to further isolation often. And the result of this is that men took off for work and that many people viewed a woman's role as insignificant. And then women stayed home to raise children and it was viewed as less meaningful. Proverbs 31 is not the same vision as the post-industrial world or of the 1950s. This chapter gives us a vision of womanhood that's engaged in various aspects of life. Now, we are living in a post-industrial revolution world, and so we have to think through, what does this look like? How do we have wisdom in a culture like ours? But we need to first recognize that this is giving us a different and a beautiful vision. And it's gonna be different for each woman. It's gonna be different for every season of life. But this woman here is strong, she's skilled, she's competent, she's busy serving her family, she's working in the home and also from the home and also outside of the home. She's working with willing hands. She's deeply delighted in her important role. That's how she serves her household. Now, third, she extends her influence in verses 20 to 27. So her household is still included, but her influence now expands. Verse 20 shows us that she's generous and intentionally helps the needy. She opens her hand to the poor and reaches out her hands to the needy. So one reason why she works is to be able to be generous to others. All through Proverbs, the righteous are those who value and help the poor. She's also confident and prepared for future trials. Verse 21 says she's not afraid of snow for her household, for all her household are clothed in scarlet. If extreme cold comes, the household's prepared because she's prepared them with warm clothes. She also has a luxurious bedroom environment, and this would be for her own pleasure and that of her husband. So notice verse 22. She makes bed coverings for herself, and her clothing is fine linen and purple, which would have been expensive. Those are not cheap materials. She's busy purchasing, making high-quality, costly materials for herself. And she has a soft, luxurious, fashionable bed. It's not condemned, it's honored here. And then notice her husband's influence in the community, partly owing, no doubt, to her support.

0: Verse 23, her husband is known in the gates when he sits among the elders of the land. So the city gate is where the community leaders met. It's where the leaders met to enact business, maintain order in the community. It's where leadership was happening in the community, the local government. So her husband can serve in that important leadership role because of her support. She enables him to do this by her doing her role well. So she's diligent with many things, caring for her household, so that he can serve the community in this way. Behind a wise, successful, godly man is often a wise, faithful, strong woman. And not just behind, but beside and around. They're together, they're partnering. Verse 24 picks up her small business work again, but now adds that she makes and sells high quality and even fashionable clothes. And we see a tribute to her strength again in verse 25, but notice it's not her physical strength this time, it's her confidence. Strength and dignity are her clothing. And she laughs at the time to come. How do you view the time to come, both men and women? You worry about the future. We fear for our children. We may fear in light of the culture. We fear for our financial stability of the future. And yet look at this strong, dignified woman. She's not anxious. She's not a worried woman. She's not fearful. She thinks about the future, and she laughs at it. Why? Because she's trusting the Lord. It's the deepest answer to our common anxieties. It's trust in the Lord. So who is this woman? She's diligent, strong, skilled, industrious, organized, generous, and deeply trusting in the Lord. Again, it's not necessarily a snapshot of one moment in one particular's life. This is a poetic summary of a virtuous woman. But taken as a whole, this kind of woman should be honored. And that's the fourth and final part. She's worthy of honor. This is where everything's leading. This is verses 28 and 30 to 31. And notice this is not just saying, in general, she should be esteemed. This is a specific call for specific people to express honor to her, verbally, in private, and in public. So first of all, who is to honor her? Verse 28 says her family does. Her children rise up and call her blessed. Her husband also, and he praises her. Praise. Not idolatrous praise, but true, genuine honoring. Praise where someone is worthy of praise. By God's grace, of course, ultimately honoring God. Her husband praises her. He expresses the esteem for her. He honors her. He affirms her. He praises her verbally. He doesn't feel intimidated by her. This doesn't say he feels insecure by her. Doesn't say he controls her. He doesn't micromanage her. He doesn't domineer over her. He doesn't abuse her. He doesn't belittle her. He doesn't yell at her. He doesn't shame her. He doesn't take her for granted. He doesn't overlook her. He praises her. How so? Not with a generic thanks every once in a while. Like this doesn't say, husbands, you know, make sure on like Mother's Day, maybe on a birthday, just say thank you. You know, least you could do once a year. No, hear what this says in verse 29. This is what he says. Many women have done excellently, but you surpass them all. He is honoring her specifically for her virtue and for her character and everything we've seen in this chapter. And then verse 30 calls us all to honor and praise women like her. The whole chapter is moving toward these final verses. It says, charm is deceitful and beauty is vain, but a woman who fears the Lord is to be praised. So this doesn't mean that she doesn't have charm or beauty. It's saying that these are not why she's praised. They're vain, which means that they're fleeting. They're fading. Beauty is not as deep and as lasting. It's not the most important thing about her. What is most important? What makes her a noble and honorable woman? It's the one thing that is accessible to any man or woman. It's that she fears the Lord. This is the source of her character. It's a posture of fearing God, which is a trusting reverence of God. We've seen through Proverbs, this is the beginning of wisdom, the foundation, the ongoing posture of the wise and good life. So this whole vision of womanhood has always been countercultural. In the ancient Near Eastern literature, women were often praised for their beauty or their charm, especially in a sexual way. In Greek literature in the classical period, they praised the silent homebody wife. In American culture, some praise either one of those visions. Some praise sexual beauty and charm. Others praise a kind of homebody wife from the 1950s. But the Bible presents the ideal as a woman who fears the Lord and then lives it out with wisdom. Every woman can start by trusting and revering Christ and then taking steps by his grace to live with wisdom. You can pursue the character of this woman, the strength and diligence and industry, generosity, hospitality, business savvy, compassion. And for all of us, what should we do when we see this kind of character in a woman? This final verse doesn't just contrast, or a couple of verses, doesn't just contrast charm and beauty with the fear of the Lord and said, hey, y'all should value the fear of the Lord more than this. No, once we figure out that that actually is valued higher, this says we should honor this. We should praise this when we see it. So that's the final verse. It's a command for everyone else. Here's a command. Give her the fruit of her hands and let her works praise her in the gates. She's to be honored not just privately by her husband and children, but publicly in the gates. Remember, the city gate is the public square. It's the place of leadership decisions. Her husband should be there honoring her to other people. Other people should recognize her value and virtue and commend it. And in this public place, we're to give her what she's due. She deserves this. To fail to praise and honor a virtuous woman is wrong. We are not giving her her due. She's earned it. She should be held in esteem. She should be honored in the community. Those who know her are responsible to speak highly of her, to commend her in private and in public. Remember, I raised the question earlier of whether or not this vision of womanhood is actually attainable. Is this even realistic? Here's why I think it matters that we see this, yes, as an ideal, but as a realistic vision and not just a portrayal, a personification of Lady Wisdom. The article I read implied that if this vision is actually realistic, then it's discouraging. And so the article argued that it's not a vision of womanhood so much as this personification of wisdom for everyone to value wisdom. But consider this. If this is not attainable, then that is actually discouraging. Because it dishonors the women who, by God's grace, do actually embody wisdom like this. And it will keep the rest of us from actually honoring women who do embody this. The whole point of the text is leading to the end to honor women who live this way. But if we say that this text puts too much pressure on women, and then we explain it away as merely a personification of wisdom, then what are we saying? We're saying that this kind of wise womanhood isn't actually attainable at all. You'll never be able to live this way. And that means none of you do. And so we don't actually need to honor you for these kinds of things. But what if this isn't meant to pressure women into feeling bad for not attaining this? But what if it's actually an inspiring ideal that by God's grace, he can transform you to pursue and attain in various degrees and measure? And as you do, and whatever steps you take toward this, then people around you honor you for it. And remember, this chapter doesn't require you to get married, gain wealth, and raise kids to receive this honor. This chapter ends by focusing on the main thing. A woman who fears the Lord is to be praised. Not a woman who fears the Lord and lives it out in all the details of this chapter is to be praised. And then, as I mentioned, the book of Ruth shows this embodied in a poor childless widow. Now, some of you may be truly discouraged as you read this chapter. And maybe you have been engaging and going the wrong direction in your life. Or maybe you've not yet come to know Christ and receive his transforming power. But the good news is always available. You can. God can change you. And this is hope giving. So let's wrap up by remembering how this applies to each one of us. First of all, for anyone who knows a woman like this, praise her. This poem ends with that husband praising his wife, children calling her blessed, her works praised in the city gates, in the public square. Husbands, whenever you see this embodied in even a small way, regularly praise and honor your wife. Praise her in private, praise her to others. You are a guardian of her reputation. Do not gossip and complain about her. You honor her to others. People should have a high view of your wife because you have given it to them and you're not lying. You have eyes to see real character and virtue, and you honor her to other people. And I'll say that in some seasons of life, this is especially important, especially if in our culture, Industrial Revolution, separating people from the community in certain ways. Sometimes a wife will be working so diligently, so hard, raising young children, feeling exhausted, and then you're out, maybe as the man, maybe you have a job, and you're getting a performance review. People are saying, great job. People are commending you. No one's seeing your wife's work, and those who are receiving it are too small to talk. You see it. You must encourage her. You must commend her and praise her and let her know that what she's doing is so valuable. And you should be partnering with her in parenting, recognizing that the Industrial Revolution might have removed you from your home for a lot of the day for your job. You got to figure out how to get back in there and partner in parenting in ways appropriate to your role and calling. And younger kids and youth, commend your mom for her character as well, not just with a general thanks, but look for opportunities every day to honor and commend her. So that's first, for anyone who knows a woman like this, praise her. Second, for younger men, seek a wife with this kind of Christ-centered life and character. This was originally wisdom from King Lemuel's mother to him. As I mentioned, the book of Proverbs is wisdom from father to sons, preparing for adulthood. This is here for you to know what kind of woman to marry if the Lord calls you to marriage. It's here for you to know what to value. So don't be infatuated with beauty and charm, because beauty doesn't last. Look for true beauty in character. Look for someone who trusts and reveres Christ, and consider what kind of man you need to be to win the heart of a woman like this. You need to be the kind of man we saw in the first 9 verses of this book, a man who fears the Lord and exercises moral restraint for the sake of promoting justice, especially for the vulnerable. Third, for women, get this vision of true womanhood and pursue it and enjoy this in your situation. This poem gives a poetic, idealistic, composite picture of a wise life, well-lived. It'll look different in different seasons, and it doesn't account for, this poem doesn't mention sins and failures, which would no doubt be assumed to be there in a real person's life. So don't receive this as a pressurized vision of perfection that you have to perform and conform to. It's a beautiful picture of the kind of life that Christ can transform you to live. And unique to your circumstances, what you do is you embrace the posture of humility with trusting reverence in Christ, and he'll transform you. And many of you women have been transformed, but people don't commend you for it. Maybe your husband doesn't honor you for it. Maybe you've lost your husband. Maybe you're single and other people are not honoring you for this. You may be self-critical of yourself and don't even see this. And you don't have others to honor you and encourage you, to help you even see that the Lord is producing this in your life. Well, you can know that one day Jesus will commend you. Jesus came to pursue a bride, the church. He's transforming us into his image from one degree of glory to the next. And one day he'll perfectly transform us and he will say, well done, good and faithful servant. He sees us and he will commend us. And he sees you right now, even if no one else does. Fourth, parents, teach this vision to your children. Proverbs is handing you a curriculum of parenting wisdom and advice. This is wisdom that Lemuel learned from his mother. The father in Proverbs is passing it on, so pass it to your children. Our culture is so confused about what it means to be a woman or a man. Show your daughters what Christ can create in their lives. Show your sons what kind of virtues to honor in women, and not to chase fleeting outer beauty, but to pursue inner beauty. Fifth, as a church family, let's honor and commend women who embody this character and virtue. Our church is filled with women who are trusting Christ and transformed by the Spirit. And so we want to honor and esteem the Spirit's work in your lives and in our midst. So many women are living out the fear of the Lord in this church in their own circumstances. Many of you teach in all sorts of settings, in a school setting, in your home, in our church setting, with wisdom and competency. Many of you are leading in various vocations and serving in various vocations in ministry. You're entrepreneurial. You're skilled and strong like this woman. Many of you live this out like Ruth, through suffering or unwanted singleness or a difficult financial season. And yet you're nevertheless trusting Christ, serving with your gifts, giving generously if you can, caring for those in need. And so we want to honor God's work in your life. So this is a call to, for all of us. Look for this and honor it when you see it. And then finally, for all of us, the most important line of this text is the source of her wisdom, and it's the fear of the Lord. So Proverbs began with this, it ends with it. The fear of the Lord is the beginning of wisdom. The fear of the Lord is the posture of trusting in Christ with a reverent disposition. It's the posture of someone who knows that they could never attain this kind of character and wisdom on their own. Christ Jesus came into the world to save sinners. He came to obtain a spouse, the church. And he did not come looking for the self-righteous and virtuous. He came looking for people who know that apart from his grace, they'll mess it all up. They have messed it up. They're fools. And so we open our hearts to him and we say, forgive me and please make me wise by your grace. I'm open. And that's available to anybody. Maybe you have made a disaster of your life. Maybe you've made a disaster of other people's lives. This is here for you. You open your heart, extend empty hands of faith, receive forgiveness, receive the Spirit's transforming work, and enjoy this grace as he produces it in your life. Father, we thank you for teaching us what it means to be a human being, to live in your world with wisdom and skill in all of its complexity. Thank you for teaching us not only that we are made in your image, male and female, but you teach us what it looks like to live as men and as women. And so we pray that you would encourage the women in our church family with your grace in their life and all that you can do in their life. We pray that we'd be a church culture of honoring your grace and transforming power when we see it. And we thank you that Jesus will return to make us all like him. Pray in his name. Amen.
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Micah Tyler reminds us today that there has never been a moment that God hasn't been right by your side. And that includes this present moment, this present trial that you might be standing in. And maybe for you, you're not standing in that right now, but someone around you might be. Why don't you go remind them today that God is with them, that He is for them, that He will never leave them. You know, the body of Christ needs each other. We're the hands and feet of Jesus, so let's get out there and love people the way that He loved us. Well, I've got Cain up next with Living Water, and we're continuing the journey on Pilgrim Radio.

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My lips will shout for joy when I sing praise to you, I whom you have delivered. 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

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My friend, let's worship him together.

pray to just ask him to come into their heart. People finding hope in difficult seasons, growing deeper in God's word as they walk this pilgrimage heavenward. This ministry matters because people matter. So to those who pray, volunteer, and give, we say thank you. You are a part of every story God is writing through this ministry. 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

Here's a daily devotional from Johnny Erickson Tada's book, Pearls of Great Price. From Philippians 3, verse 12. I press on to take hold of that for which Christ Jesus has taken hold of me. For me in this wheelchair, shampooing my hair requires parking in front of my bathroom sink, leaning forward, and letting my friend Dana go at it as she stands to one side and lathers my hair. Johnny, would you like me to wash your face while you're under the faucet? She asked. Sure, I gurgled. She took her soapy hands and began lathering my cheeks, using the flat of her fingers to gently wash around my eyes. I gasped. Am I hurting you? Dana asked. Oh, no, not at all, I said. Please, please keep going. How could I explain? For that brief moment, it felt as though her hands were mine. She was rubbing my face exactly the way I used to do with my own hands decades ago. Those few brief moments were about as close as I've ever felt to being healed. When we finished, Dana patted my face and hair dry with a towel. She also had to wipe away my tears. But they weren't tears of sadness or regret. They were tears of joy about the future. I told her, this was a reminder that soon I will be able to wash my own face with new, glorified hands. There is less distance between me and the future than me and the past before I was injured. I have come to the place where a memory can push me joyfully into the future rather than pull me somberly back into a sad past. Because we are believers, the future has a happy magnetic pull on our hearts. Take a few minutes today, maybe while you're on a walk in the sunlight, to think about the new, marvelous, perfect, immortal body that awaits you. Really, just a few years away on the other side. Lord, how good you are. The promises you have given us for that radiant tomorrow help us walk through the darkest of days on this side of heaven. From Johnny Erickson Tada's book, Pearls of Great Price, on Pilgrim Radio.

David Leonard reminding us today of those words we all long to hear. Well done, good and faithful servant. Well, you're on Pilgrim Radio and my name's Sunny and I'm stepping out for the day, but I'd encourage you to keep listening because at 12 p.m. Pacific, we have Tom Hess, the old general manager around here. He is reading J.C. Ryle's classic book, Holiness. This is a song that we pulled out of the vault and we've had so many calls as people are enjoying hearing his voice again. And then coming up at 12:30 p.m. Pacific, Spencer Dahlke will be talking with our guest, Winfred Neely. 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That's on the His People podcast just ahead at 12:30 p.m. Pacific time.

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3: Hello again. 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Ryle. It's a classic, published by the Evangelical Press, and describes holiness, its nature, hindrances, difficulties, and roots. We're going to pick up where we left off last time. We had been examining this passage from Hebrews 12, verse 14, which reads, "Without holiness, no man shall see the Lord." And J.C. Ryle writes, "It is written, it is not my fancy or imagination, it is the Bible, not my private opinion. It is the word of God, not of man. Without holiness, no man shall see the Lord." What searching, sifting words these are. What thoughts come across my mind as I write them down. I look at the world and see the greater part of it lying in wickedness. I look at professing Christians and I see the vast majority having nothing of Christianity but the name. I turn to the Bible and I hear the Spirit saying, "Without holiness, no man shall see the Lord." Surely it is a text that ought to make us consider our ways and search our hearts. Surely it should raise within us solemn thoughts and send us to prayer. You may try to put me off by saying you feel much and think much about these things, far more than many suppose, to which I answer, this isn't the point. The poor lost souls in hell do as much as this. The great question is not what you think and what you feel, but what you do. You may say, it was never meant that all Christians should be holy, and that holiness, such as I have described, is only for great saints and people of uncommon gifts, to which I answer, I cannot see that in Scripture. I read that every man who has hope in Christ purifies himself. That's in 1 John chapter 3, verse 3. Without holiness, no man shall see the Lord. You may say, it is impossible to be so holy and to do our duty in this life at the same time. The thing cannot be done. I answer, you are mistaken. It can be done. With Christ on your side, nothing is impossible. It has been done by many. David and Obadiah and Daniel and the servants of Nero's household are all examples that go to prove it. You may say, if you were so holy, you would be unlike other people. I answer, I know it well. It is just what you ought to be. Christ's true servants always were unlike the world around them, a separate nation, a peculiar people, and you must be so too, if you would be saved. You may say, at this rate, very few will be saved. And I answer, I know it. It is precisely what we are told in the Sermon on the Mount. The Lord Jesus said so 1,800 years ago. Straight is the gate, narrow is the way, which leads unto life, and few there be that find it. Few will be saved because few will take the trouble to seek salvation. Men will not deny themselves the pleasures of sin and their own way for a little season. They turn their backs on an inheritance incorruptible, undefiled, and that fades not away. You will not come to me, says Jesus, that you might have life. That's in John chapter 5, verse 40. You may say, these are hard sayings. The way is very narrow. I answer, I know it. So says the Sermon on the Mount. The Lord Jesus said so 1,800 years ago. He always said that men must take up the cross daily and that they must be ready to cut off hand or foot if they would be his disciples. It is in religion as it is in other things. There are no gains without pains. That which costs nothing is worth nothing. Whatever we may think fit to say, we must be holy. If we would see the Lord, where is our Christianity if we are not? We must not merely have a Christian name and Christian knowledge. We must have a Christian character also. We must be saints on earth if ever we mean to be saints in heaven. God has said it, and he will not go back. Without holiness, no man shall see the Lord. The Pope's calendar, says Jenkin, only makes saints of the dead. But Scripture requires sanctity in the living. Let not men deceive themselves, says John Owen. Sanctification is a qualification indispensably necessary unto those who will be under the conduct of the Lord Jesus Christ unto salvation. He leads none to heaven but whom he sanctifies on the earth. This living head will not admit of dead members. Surely we need not wonder that Scripture says you must be born again. Surely it is clear as noonday that many professing Christians need a complete change, new hearts, new natures, if ever they are to be saved. Old things must pass away. They must become new creatures. Without holiness, no man, be he who he may, no man shall see the Lord. Now, let me, for another thing, speak a little to believers. I ask you this question. Do you think you feel the importance of holiness as much as you should? I fear the temper of the times about this subject. I doubt exceedingly whether it holds that place which it deserves in the thoughts and attention of some of the Lord's people. I would humbly suggest that we are apt to overlook the doctrine of growth in grace, and that we do not sufficiently consider how very far a person may go in a profession of religion and yet have no grace, and be dead in God's sight after all. I believe that Judas Iscariot seemed very like the other apostles when the Lord warned them that one would betray him. No one said, "Is it Judas?" We had better think more about the churches of Sardis and Laodicea than we do. I have no desire to make an idol of holiness. I do not wish to dethrone Christ and put holiness in his place. But I must candidly say, I wish sanctification was more thought of in this day than it seems to be, and I therefore take occasion to press the subject on all believers into whose hands these pages may fall. I fear it is sometimes forgotten that God has married together justification and sanctification. They are distinct and different things beyond question, but one is never found without the other. All justified people are sanctified, and all sanctified are justified. What God has joined together, let no man dare to put asunder. Tell me not of your justification unless you have also some marks of sanctification. Boast not of Christ's work for you unless you can show us the Spirit's work in you. Think not that Christ and the Spirit can ever be divided. I doubt not that many believers know these things, but I think it good for us to be put in remembrance of them. Let us prove that we know them by our lives. Let us try to keep in view this text more continually. Follow holiness, without which no man shall see the Lord. I must frankly say, I wish there was not such an excessive sensitivity on the subject of holiness or sensitiveness as I sometimes perceive in the minds of believers. A man might really think it was a dangerous subject to handle, so cautiously is it touched. And yet surely when we have exalted Christ as the way, the truth, and the life, we cannot err in speaking strongly about what should be the character of his people. Well says Rutherford, the way that cries down duties and sanctification is not the way of grace. Believing and doing are blood friends. I would say it with all reverence, but say it I must. I sometimes fear if Christ were on earth now, there are not a few who would think his preaching legal. And if Paul were writing his epistles, there are those who would think he had better not write the latter part of most of them as he did. But let us remember that the Lord Jesus did speak the Sermon on the Mount, and that the epistle to the Ephesians contains 6 chapters and not 4. I grieve to feel obliged to speak in this way, but I am sure there is a cause. That great divine John Owen, the dean of Christ Church, used to say more than 200 years ago that there were people whose whole religion seemed to consist in going about complaining of their own corruptions and telling everyone that they could do nothing of themselves. I am afraid that after 2 centuries, the same thing might be said with truth of some of Christ's professing people in this day. I know there are texts in Scripture which warrant such complaints. I do not object to them when they come from men who walk in the steps of the Apostle Paul and fight a good fight, as he did, against sin, the devil, and the world. But I never like such complaints when I see ground for suspecting, as I often do, that they are only a cloak to cover spiritual laziness and an excuse for spiritual sloth. If we say with Paul, O wretched man that I am, let us also be able to say with him, I press toward the mark. Let us not quote his example in one thing while we do not follow him in another. I do not set up myself to be better than other people, and if anyone asks, what are you, that you write in this way, I answer, I am a very poor creature indeed, but I say that I cannot read the Bible without desiring to see many believers more spiritual, more holy, more single-eyed, more heavenly-minded, more wholehearted than they are in the 19th century. I want to see among believers more of a pilgrim spirit, a more decided separation from the world, a conversation more evidently in heaven, a closer walk with God, and therefore I have written as I have. Is it not true that we need a higher standard of personal holiness in this day? Where is our patience? Where is our zeal? Where is our love? Where are our works? Where is the power of religion to be seen as it was in times gone by? Where is that unmistakable tone which used to distinguish the saints of old and shake the world? Verily, our silver has become dross, our wine mixed with water, and our salt has very little savor. We are all more than half asleep. The night is far spent, and the day is at hand. Let us awake and sleep no more. Let us open our eyes more widely than we have done hitherto. Let us lay aside every weight and the sin which does so easily beset us. Let us cleanse ourselves from all filthiness of flesh and spirit, and perfect holiness in the fear of God. Did Christ say, asks John Owen, and shall sin live? Was he crucified in the world, and shall our affections to the world be quick and lively? Oh, where is the spirit of him who by the cross of Christ was crucified to the world, and the world to him? Lastly, let me offer a word of advice to all who desire to be holy. Would you be holy? Would you become a new creature? Then you must begin with Christ. You will do just nothing at all and make no progress till you feel your sin and weakness and flee to him. He is the root and beginning of all holiness, and the way to be holy is to come to him by faith and be joined to him. Christ is not wisdom and righteousness only to his people, but sanctification also. Men sometimes try to make themselves holy first of all, and sad work they make of it. They toil and labor and turn over many new leaves and make many changes, and yet, like the woman with the issue of blood, before she came to Christ, they feel nothing bettered, but rather worse. They run in vain and labor in vain, and little wonder, for they are beginning at the wrong end. They are building up a wall of sand. Their work runs down as fast as they throw it up. They are bailing water out of a leaky vessel. The leaky gains on them, not they on the laid. Even Christ Jesus. Without Christ, we can do nothing. He said, apart from me, you can do nothing. It is a strong but true saying of Trails, who said, wisdom out of Christ is damning folly. Righteousness out of Christ is guilt and condemnation. Sanctification out of Christ is filth and sin. Redemption out of Christ is bondage and slavery. Do you want to attain holiness? Do you feel this day a real hearty desire to be holy? Would you be a partaker of the divine nature? Then go to Christ. Wait for nothing. Wait for nobody. Linger not. Think not to make yourself ready. Go and say to him in the words of that beautiful hymn, nothing in my hand I bring, simply to thy cross I cling. Naked, flee to thee for dress. Helpless, look to thee for grace. There is not a brick nor a stone laid in the work of our sanctification till we go to Christ. Holiness is his special gift to his believing people. Holiness is the work he carries on in their hearts by the Spirit whom he puts within them. He is appointed Prince and Savior to give repentance as well as remission of sins. To as many as receive him, he gives power, the right to become sons of God. Holiness comes not of blood. Parents cannot give it to their children, nor yet of the will of the flesh. Man cannot produce it in himself, nor yet of the will of man. Ministers cannot give it to you by baptism. Holiness comes from Christ. It is the result of vital union with him. It is the fruit of being a living branch of the true vine. Go then to Christ and say, Lord, not only save me from the guilt of my sin, but send the Spirit whom you did promise and save me from its power. Make me holy. Teach me to do your will. Would you

only be rooted, you must also be built up in him. Paul was a man of God indeed, a holy man, a growing, thriving Christian. And what was the secret of it all? He was one to whom Christ was all in all. He was ever looking unto Jesus. I can do all things, he says, through Christ, which strengthens me. I live, yet not I, but Christ lives in me. And the life which I now live, I live by the faith of the Son of God. Let us go and do likewise. May all who hear these pages know these things by experience, and not by hearsay only. May we all feel the importance of holiness, far more than we have ever done yet. May our years be holy years with our souls, and then they will be happy ones. Whether we live, may we live unto the Lord, or whether we die, may we die unto the Lord, or if he comes for us, may we be found in peace, without spot, and blameless. Comes now chapter 4, titled The Fight. Quotes 1 Timothy 6:12, fight the good fight of faith. J.C. Ryle writes, it is a curious fact that there is no subject about which most people feel such deep interest as fighting. Young men and maidens, old men and little children, high and low, rich and poor, learned and unlearned, all feel a deep interest in wars, battles, and fighting. This is a simple fact, whatever way we may try to explain it. We should call that Englishman a dull fellow who cared nothing about the story of Waterloo or Inkerman or Balaclava or Lucknow. We should think that heart cold and stupid, which has not moved and thrilled by the struggles of Sedan and Strasbourg and Metz and Paris during the war between France and Germany. But there is another warfare of far greater importance than any war that was ever waged by man. It is a warfare which concerns not two or three nations only, but every Christian man and woman born into the world. The warfare I speak of is the spiritual warfare. It is the fight which everyone who would be saved must fight about his soul. This warfare, I am aware, is a thing of which many know nothing. Talk to them about it, and they are ready to set you down as a madman, an enthusiast, or a fool. And yet it is as real and true as any war the world has ever seen. It has its hand-to-hand conflicts and its wounds. It has its watchings and fatigues. It has its sieges and assaults. It has its victories and its defeats. Above all, it has consequences which are awful, tremendous, and most peculiar. An earthly warfare and the consequences to nations are often temporary and remediable. In the spiritual warfare, it is very different. Of that warfare, the consequences when the fight is over are unchangeable and eternal. It is of this warfare that St. Paul spoke to Timothy when he wrote those burning words, fight the good fight of faith, lay hold on eternal life. It is of this warfare that I propose to speak in this paper. I hold the subject to be closely connected with that of sanctification and holiness. He that would understand the nature of true holiness must know that the Christian is a man of war. If we would be holy, we must fight. The first thing I have to say is this. True Christianity is a fight. True Christianity. Let us mind, think about that word true. There is a vast quantity of religion current in the world which is not true, genuine Christianity. It passes muster,

0: It satisfies sleepy consciences, but it is not good money. It is not the real thing which was called Christianity 1800 years ago. There are thousands of men and women who go to churches and chapels every Sunday and call themselves Christians. Their names are in the baptismal register. They are reckoned Christians while they live. They are married with a Christian marriage service. They mean to be buried as Christians when they die. But you never see any fight about their religion. Of spiritual strife and exertion and conflict and self-denial and watching and warring, they know literally nothing at all. Such Christianity may satisfy man, and those who say that anything against it may be thought very hard and uncharitable, but it certainly is not the Christianity of the Bible. It is not the religion which the Lord Jesus founded and his apostles preached. It is not the religion which produces real holiness. True Christianity is a fight. The true Christian is called to be a soldier and must behave as such from the day of his conversion to the day of his death. He is not meant to live a life of religious ease, indolence, and security. He must never imagine for a moment that he can sleep and doze along the way to heaven, like one traveling in an easy carriage. If he takes his standard of Christianity from the children of this world, he may be content with such notions, but he will find no countenance for them in the Word of God. If the Bible is the rule of his faith and practice, he will find his course laid down very plainly in this matter. He must fight. With whom is the Christian soldier meant to fight? Not with other Christians. Wretched indeed is that man's idea of religion who fancies that it consists in perpetual controversy. He who is never satisfied unless he is engaged in some strife between church and church, chapel and chapel, sect and sect, faction and faction, party and party, knows nothing yet as he ought to know. No doubt it may be absolutely needful sometimes to appeal to law courts in order to ascertain the right interpretation of a church's articles and rubrics and formularies. But as a general rule, the cause of sin is never so much helped as when Christians waste their strength in quarreling with one another and spend their time in petty squabbles. No, indeed. The principal fight of the Christian is with the world, the flesh, and the devil. These are his never-dying foes. These are the three chief enemies against whom he must wage war. Unless he gets the victory over these three, all other victories are useless and vain. If he had a nature like an angel and were not a fallen creature, the warfare would not be so essential. But with a corrupt heart, a busy devil, and an ensnaring world, he must either fight or be lost. He must fight the flesh. Even after conversion, he carries within him a nature prone to evil and a heart weak and unstable as water. That heart will never be free from imperfection in this world. And it is a miserable delusion to expect it. To keep that heart from going astray, the Lord Jesus bids us watch and pray. The spirit may be ready, but the flesh is weak. There is need of a daily struggle and a daily wrestling in prayer. I keep under my body, cries St. Paul, and bring it into subjection. I see another law in my members, warring against the law of my mind and bringing me into captivity. O wretched man that I am, who shall deliver me from the body of this death? They that are Christ's have crucified flesh with the affections and lusts. Mortify your members, which are upon the earth. He must fight the world. The subtle influences of that mighty enemy must be daily resisted, and without a daily battle can never be overcome. The love of the world's good things, the fear of the world's laughter or blame, the secret desire to keep in with the world, the secret wish to do as others in the world do, and not to run into extremes, all these are spiritual foes which beset the Christian continually on his way to heaven and must be conquered. The author of this book, John Charles Ryle, J.C. Ryle, served for almost 40 years as a minister of the gospel before being appointed as the first bishop of Liverpool in the year 1880. He's published numerous other works. This one is titled Holiness. Holiness. And he says, I have had a deep conviction for many years that practical holiness and entire self-consecration to God are not sufficiently attended to by modern Christians. Till next time, then, may the Lord be with you.
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3: 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Today, Spencer Dahlke talks with longtime Moody Bible Institute professor, Dr. Winfred Neely, about his book, A Love to Live By. In essence, the book is a biblically based exploration of agape love and Christ's enduring command to love one another.
5: Just to kick off our discussion, would you tell us what prompted you to write A Love to Live By? Is there an observation you made about where we're at as a church?
4: This book has been in my heart and mind for many, many years. Your listeners may not know this, but I serve as a missionary pastor in Senegal, West Africa, for nearly 10 years. And while I was doing a series of studies on 1 John, as I was going through the book, I came across the section that deals with why we should love one another. Let us love one another, for love is of God, and everyone who loves is born of God and knows God, so forth and so on. And I don't want to say that that was the beginning of my journey in understanding agape love, but it was certainly a pivotal moment in my ministry, in my life as a husband, in my life as a father, and in my life as a missionary. I was also struck by the impact that the message of agape love had on those who heard the message and received the word of God. And I did a series of studies on a number of New Testament texts that deal with the subject of agape love. So a love to live by, in a real sense, is the product, the result of many, many years of thinking about agape love, and also the result and product of striving earnestly before God to put it into practice.
5: How did your time in Senegal maybe shape your, because different culture, I imagine different practices, things like this. How did that shape your view of agape love?
4: Well, we have to love people, and you're right, the culture was different. Senegalese culture is very relational. It is an event culture and not a time culture. Americans are obsessed with the notion of time as a commodity, whereas Senegalese people see time as an experience and something that is to embrace, and they're never really in a rush. So they can teach us something actually about slowing down, which is another matter. But I love the Senegalese people. I love them to this day. With my wife and I were in Senegal just several weeks ago for the celebration of the Wolof New Testament. After 63 years of work, we finally have the entire Bible in the Wolof language. And Stephanie and I were in Senegal to celebrate that with our Senegalese brothers and sisters in Christ. We love them deeply, and I learned a lot from them. They taught me many, many things about fellowship, about community, about prayer, and love moves out of one's cultural enclave in order to learn someone else's culture, to be of service to them in the interest of advancing the kingdom of God.
5: That's very interesting. Yeah, I love that. Time as an event. Oh, well, anyway, you talk about, agape love as, or the command that you referenced just earlier, to love one another as a resurrection of an old truth. I was curious if you could tell us, what do you mean by that?
4: I want to say this with as much compassion as I can, but my sense is that the church, by and large, has forgotten this commandment. Now, when I say forgotten, I don't mean a lapse of memory. I'm talking about a failure to obey a clear and plain teaching of Scripture. There's a lot of fighting in the church, a lot of infighting, a lot of ill will. Ministerial envy is rampant. Family breakdown among Christians. And I am convinced that the core issue is a lack of fellowship with God and the power of the Spirit, with the result that we do not love one another the way that God is calling us to do so. I am also persuaded that if the church would put into practice agape love and the power of the Spirit of God, because we can't do it in our own strength, we would see a revival in the church. We would see a renewal in the church, and we might even see another great awakening among lost people. When I say a great awakening among lost people, I mean a work of the Spirit of God where He convicts people of their lost situation and their desperate need of Christ. But God does not revive sinners. God revives saints. And as a consequence of the revival of the church, there may be an awakening among lost people, and it seems to me that the practice of agape love and the power of the Spirit is central and core to that revival and renewal.
5: Yeah, especially for Christians, according to the Protestant tradition, where we have a lot of different denominations that go all sorts of different directions. I suppose it can prompt maybe an attitude of hubris and arrogance. We have the correct understanding of Scripture and everyone else is inferior, perhaps. Does that just come with the Protestant tradition, or is there sin happening in that regard?
4: I don't think that comes with the Protestant tradition as such. It seems to me that it is an expression of a failure to hold the truth in love. There's the text in Ephesians where Paul says, speaking or holding the truth in love. so that truth is to be held in the sphere and atmosphere of agape love. And when we hold truth in any other sphere, like the sphere of arrogance, it comes across as off-putting and actually becomes a hindrance to the gospel, believe it or not.
5: Humility continues to be just a super relevant virtue as I like talk with people. It's just like...
4: That's right. That's
5: yeah. right. I thought it was very interesting how you kind of go back to not redefining, but like you use the term rediscovering. We can go with that. Rediscovering the differences between agape love and other kinds of love. Would you walk us through kind of how we as a culture in 21st century America understand the word love and what you are describing as agape love?
4: Yes. One of the things I tried to do in the book was to use prose that was accessible to people, but also taking into consideration these distinctions. Now, I deal with agape. I didn't go into the fact that the Greek language itself had different terms for the concept of love, which we don't have in English. For example, there was one term called philia, which is the love of friendship and the love of affection. And, you know, we see this philia in words like philosophy, the love of wisdom, for example. In the Greek translation of the Old Testament, Isaac asked Esau to go out and get him some, you know, do some hunting and make this venison that my soul loves. The idea of a philia, a love for food. Then there was, of course, was eros, which was a love of possession that you would see and experience in romantic context. And there is agape, which was actually used in the Old Testament, the Greek translation of the Old Testament, not the Hebrew, the Greek. And I say the Greek because the Greek translation of the Old Testament is going to have a big influence in terms of vocabulary on the New Testament, which was originally written in Greek. And so agape is taken up and used for God's love for Israel, God's people's love for him. For example, you shall love the Lord your God with all your heart, with all your strength, and with all your mind. And you shall love your neighbor as yourself. In these Greek translations of the Old Testament, agape is the term that's used. In the New Testament, the idea of agape is going to be expanded and enriched in terms of its standard and in terms of its scope. For example, we know in Deuteronomy, Moses says to Israel, the Lord God did not choose you because you were many, but it was because the Lord God loved you. In the New Testament, this love is expanded explicitly. God so loved the world that he gave his only begotten son. So agape love is love that is boundless in its scope for all. God so loved the world. Also, it's sacrificial. God so loved the world that he gave his only begotten son. Agape love gives the best that it has to offer for the highest good of the persons loved. So it's God himself and his actions that help us understand what agape love is and how that love is distinct from all other kinds of love, and it's enriched and enlarged and expanded and indeed becomes cross-shaped in the New Testament era.
5: So by expanded, I'm hearing you mean that it's like the object of the love is expanded beyond just Israel, but also to even the Gentiles who are grafted in, as Paul talks about.
4: That is correct. Absolutely. Mm-hmm. This is why, and I think it's fascinating to me that John 3:16, God so loved the world that he gave his only begotten son. So the gospel, according to John, was penned for the world, for the entirety of the human family, to let every human being know that he or she is loved by God, and God has already given the best that he has for every person in order for each individual to come into an eternal relationship with God. Now, of course, we have to trust Christ as our personal Lord and Savior. That's the human responsibility, to trust Christ as Lord and Savior. But that's the human side of the responsibility. But the scope is no longer, and this is not to say in the Old Testament it was restricted to Israel. We know from the first 11 chapters of Genesis that it was always God's plan to bring salvation to the entire world. But that is stated explicitly and clearly in the New Testament.
5: Well, my guest today is Winfred Neely. He's a professor of hermeneutics, homiletics, and pastoral studies at Moody Bible Institute. And of course, the author of A Love to Live By, Rediscovering Agape Love in Scripture. How does agape differ from, I guess, our cultural, we think of love as eros, romantic sexual love, or we talk about tolerance, or we talk about niceness. How does agape, I guess, differ from those definitions of love?
4: Well, agape rejoices in the truth. There is a section in 1 Corinthians chapter 13, which I did not go into any great depth in A Love to Live By because of space considerations. But, you know, agape love is patient, is kind, is not jealous, it does not brag, is not arrogant, it does not act disgracefully, it does not seek its own, it is not provoked, it does not keep an account of a wrong suffered, it does not rejoice in unrighteousness, but rejoices with the truth. A person can be living in a way that's not good for them. They can be making decisions that are not promoting their own flourishing. And in a misguided way, we may think that we just tolerate that or accept that or be nice to the person, when in fact what we are doing is enabling their dysfunction. Love does not do that. Not agape love. Agape love will not do that. Sometimes agape love has a tough aspect to it, in that it is going to take steps that may involve some pain in order to create circumstances where a person can flourish. And sometimes that means saying no to people. Oh, I can't support you in this, or I can't support you in that. And that's one of the differences between romantic love. You know, when I was growing up on the south side of Chicago, I'm from Chicago, product of the 60s, I grew up listening to the love songs of the era. And one of my favorites was I've Got Sunshine on a Cloudy Day. When it's cold outside, I've got the month of May. Well, I guess you say, what can make me feel this way, my girl? Released by the Temptations in late 1964, classic song that came out of Motown. And I want to say to those who are listening, do not misunderstand me when I critique the lyrics and say that they are profoundly selfish. I've got sunshine on a cloudy day. When it's cold outside, I've got the month of May. Well, you say, what can make me feel this way? My girl is very self-centered. And that is one also one of the differences between agape love and romantic love. Agape love is not self-centered. It is not focused on what I can get or what benefit I may derive. It is focused on loving the other and promoting the kingdom flourishing of the other person in the name of Christ.
5: That kind of goes to, I guess, my next question. But it makes sense then, I guess, that in that context, our culture, the world, does not have a framework for understanding love that is others-focused, like the kind of love God shows to us, where it doesn't seek his own good, but rather he seeks the good of the beloved rather than trying to get something from it. So maybe that's why our agape, you know, when we, you know, especially stand on things like, you know, no, abortion is, it's bad for the mother. No, you can't decide that you're a woman if you're a man. And it sounds hateful to them.
4: Yeah, no, the world in and of itself does not have a framework for agape love. Agape love is foreign to the human experience. This is why 1 John says, beloved, let us love one another, for love, agape love, is of God. Agape love comes from God. God himself is the only being who is capable in himself of love. And we see this in the life of the Godhead, God the Father, God the Son, God the Holy Spirit, who were reveling in holy love from all eternity. And now that the love of the Godhead life expressed supremely and perfectly in history through the cross of Christ and our Lord's death on the cross and his literal bodily glorious resurrection. And now this love is lived out in the church in the power of the Spirit. So no, the world does in and of itself does not have a framework or the capacity for this kind of love. Only regenerate Christians who are born again of God are able to love in their agape sense through the power of the Spirit of God. And as a consequence of this, when the church fails to put into practice agape love, not only are we hurting life in the body of Christ, we are actually hurting the gospel testimony to a world that desperately needs to see what agape love actually looks like. So no, in love, we will not say that abortion is okay. In love, we will say, if you're a little boy, you are a little boy. If you're a little girl, you are a little girl. We hurt people when we say otherwise.
5: I guess looking back at the church, what do you think are some of the most common obstacles to Christians adopting a heart posture of that agape love that God shows to us?
4: Well, I have a whole chapter, the last chapter of in the book, The Love to Live By, is devoted to that. And I allude to it throughout, well, at different places in the book. The greatest obstacle to the practice of agape love, the most significant antagonist, is our own heart. Reminds me of a response from G.K. Chesterton. Someone wrote a note to him and asked him, "What's wrong with the world?" His response simply was, "I am." Well, the problem is me. And that is a very difficult admission for us to make, that the great battle, the great antagonist to Winfred Neely living out agape love is the old Winfred Neely. This is why we have to put the flesh to death and say yes to the Spirit of God instead of saying yes to the flesh. So I think, well, it seems to me that Spencer, that we need to come to terms with one fundamental reality here, that the primary obstacle to the practice of agape love is me. It's not the other person.
5: How then do we put ourselves to death? How can we start more intentionally molding our hearts, being aware of our flesh, and adopting, kind of, yeah, like that humble attitude that wants to seek the best for the other, for the others in the body of Christ, for the gospel's sake.
4: This may sound trite for some. We need to deepen our walk with God. We have to go deeper. We will have to spend more time in prayer, deepen our prayer lives. We will need to spend more time in the Word, sharing our commitments to love with others so that we can be held accountable by those who really care about us. Those are some first steps. And as I have ministered in various places through the years, one of the steps that I have encouraged people to take is to deepen their walk with God. I just said to them simply, some of you need more depth to you. You don't have enough depth in God. In order for us to love well, we have to go deeper in Jesus, because we cannot do this in our own strength. Only the Spirit of God can enable us to do this. And it's fundamentally spiritual, not a feeling, but I don't feel like loving well. So what? Ask God to help you. Reminds me of a story of Corrie Ten Boom. Most people know her story. If they don't, they should pick up The Hiding Place and read it. But after World War II is over, she goes back to Germany to preach forgiveness. And she says she was standing in the basement of a church. Service was over. She had spoken to a group of people in the basement that God forgives, so forth and so on. And she said she looks up, and that's when she saw him. And approaching her was one of the guards who worked with the Nazis at Ravensbrück when she was in the concentration camp. And he says to Corrie, "I understand and appreciate that God forgives sins. You mentioned Ravensbrück. I was a guard there, and God has forgiven me for all of the things that I did, but I need to hear it from you." And as I read the story, I'm thinking to myself, why are you putting Corrie under pressure? God's already said he forgives you. But he looks at her and said, "I know God has forgiven me, but I want to hear it from you." And Corrie said she didn't want to do it. She had the flashback. She remembers her father dying in the hallway, remembers her sister Betsy, who died in the concentration camp. It's interesting how memory gets in the way sometimes. She says she didn't want to do it. She didn't want, her heart was cold. And she said, she told God, "Lord, forgiveness is an act of obedience. It's not a feeling. You supply the feeling, and I will just do what I'm called to do." And so she extends her hand, and she says she senses the Spirit of God supernaturally working in her heart and mind at that point. And this is what she says: "I have never experienced the love of God so intently in my entire life." And she held that man and screamed out, "I forgive you, brother." And in that moment, the victim and the perpetrator found healing. Now, whether they were reconciled after that, that's a whole nother matter. But there was forgiveness and the expression of love in that moment. And it comes as an act of obedience and the power of the Spirit. We say yes to God and take a step of faith, and he will do the rest.
5: We live in a time where there is a lot of cultural upheaval, a lot of polarization. We could even say a lot of church fragmentation, maybe. What hope does a renewed commitment to biblical agape love offer to us as Christians?
4: It's going to help us look at all of this stuff from the perspective of love now, not from the perspective of anger, not from the perspective of vitriol, but from the perspective of love. 1 Corinthians says, "Let everything that you do be done in love." That means we're going to have to reassess. We are going to have to reevaluate. We probably need to have some prayer meetings where we call for repentance and our failure to love one another. This will involve some hard conversations where people have been hurt or people have been indifferent about those who are hurt. It's going to require some prayer and some coming together, some falling on our faces and asking God to renew us in love, to revive us in agape love. And we get up off of our knees with a fierce kingdom commitment to one another. And I want to suggest that if we do that, we will have a spiritual revolution on our hands.
3: 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Many thanks to our guest, longtime Moody Bible Institute professor, Dr. Winfred Neely, author of A Love to Live By. On tomorrow's program, it's Daniel Hyde on the meaning of the presence of God.
6: And so, you know, from the garden to the tabernacle and temple, the presence of God gets more visual. It's tangible in the form of a building. He's present, you know, through the priests and their clothing and the sacrifices. And then, of course, as you trace those themes throughout the Bible, you come to find that in the fullness of time, God sent forth his Son. The eternal word of God was made flesh. And so his presence is now not just in a garden or not just in like these strange sort of figures of sacrifices or these weird stories of miracles in the Old Testament, but now God is present in a person and he takes on flesh and blood just like us, right? He had a real face. Jesus has a real voice. God became a man in the Lord Jesus Christ.
3: 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Thanks for listening.
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That was Tarian and Cece Winans with Testimony. Thank you so much for joining us here on Pilgrim Radio in the afternoon. My name is Sean. A blessing to be with you as always. And speaking of testimony, we want to hear your testimonies. If you have a great story, a testimony about how you came to know the Lord, or if you have a testimony about how Pilgrim Radio has impacted your life, we want to hear from you. So reach out to us, whether it's through the app, the website, or email, or Facebook, or Instagram. We get all those messages, and we would love to be encouraged by your story. We got a bunch of music coming up this hour, including Toby Mac. We have Phil Wickham, and we have Big Daddy Weave. So stick around for all of that. But right now, we've got Zach Williams and Chainbreaker. If you've been

0: fear.
1: That was Ellie Holcomb with Stronger. Thanks for being with us this afternoon on Pilgrim Radio. I have a quote from theologian Edmund Clowney, who says, "Trials should not surprise us or cause us to doubt God's faithfulness. Rather, we should actually be glad for them. God sends trials to strengthen our trust in Him so that our faith will not fail. Our trials keep us trusting. They burn away our self-confidence and drive us to our Savior." That is very true. We are humbled by God in these situations. And it's how you purify metals, as you put them to the fire and you allow the impurities to rise to the surface. The same goes with how God puts us through trials, is to bring out the impurities and humble us before Him. Right now, we got Toby Mac, and this is City on Our Knees.

60 Seconds in the Psalms from Psalm 145. I will extol you, my God and King, and bless your name forever and ever. Every day I will bless you and praise your name forever and ever. Great is the Lord and greatly to be praised, and his greatness is unsearchable. One generation shall commend your works to another, and shall declare your mighty acts. On the glorious splendor of your majesty, and on your wondrous works, I will meditate. They shall speak of the might of your awesome deeds, and I will declare your greatness. They shall pour forth the fame of your abundant goodness, and shall sing aloud of your righteousness. From Psalm 145, verses 1 to 7, on Pilgrim Radio.

That was Big Daddy Weave with Lion and the Lamb. Thanks for being with us this afternoon on Pilgrim Radio. Just a reminder to stick around for 3 p.m. Pacific, 4 p.m. Mountain Time for second period, as today's message is called In Praise of True Womanhood. This is from the Proverbs Study, The Wisdom of God as a Way of Life by Pastor Drew Hunter of Zionsville Fellowship in Zionsville, Indiana. This is the second to last message in this series, and then Wednesday we will be getting a new series. So stick around, follow along in Proverbs as we finish out this series. Let's finish out strong. Right now we've got We the Kingdom, and this is The Plans.

People resonate with truth, real truth, the truth you find when you open the Word of God, or hear a song, or a message straight from Scripture. Psalm 25 says, "Lead me in your truth and teach me, for you are the God of my salvation. For you will I wait all the day long." Thank you for making Pilgrim Radio part of your day.

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That was Ryan Stevenson with the gospel. Thanks for joining us this afternoon on Pilgrim Radio. My name is Sean, and speaking of gospel, if you have not heard it, it is that we are sinners fallen in the hands of a merciful God. He has paid the price through his son, Jesus, on the cross and resurrected 3 days later, defeating death, so that those of us who are sinners, who are in need of saving, are saved through the Savior by grace alone, not of our works, so that no one can brag about what they've done. It is all through the mercy and grace of God. We got a bunch more music this hour, including Olivia Lane, Stephen Curtis Chapman, and Mike's Chair. But right now, it's Brandon Lake with Miracle Child.

That was David Leonard with Light a Fire. Thanks for being with us this afternoon here on Pilgrim Radio. On this date in 1662, the deadline arrived for all British ministers to publicly assent to the Anglican Book of Common Prayer. 2,000 Puritans who did not accept it had to resign, becoming known as nonconformists. And of course, we know that the Puritans then went on to escape persecution and travel to America to bring their faith across with the Geneva Bible. And the very first governing document signed once they were here is called the Mayflower Compact, and it says that they had come for the advancement of the Christian faith. Right now we've got Josh Baldwin, and this is Still Standing.

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1: The paradoxical life of Jesus doesn't start with trying harder. 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
1: God made a special kind of bug called the bee wolf with an incredible design. Despite their name, they're actually a kind of wasp. Bee wolves can be found in the United States, in Europe, and in Northern Africa. Bee wolves are predators of other flying insects, including other wasps. They live solitary lives and they hunt alone. God made the bee wolf hunt honey bees for a specific reason. During the late spring and early summer months, female bee wolves will dig tunnels into the ground to lay her eggs. At the end of these tunnels, the females will construct compartments that act as nurseries for the baby bee wolves. Then she begins to hunt for a honeybee. The female bee wolf will sting the honeybee between its legs in order to paralyze it. The female then deposits the paralyzed bee in its nursery in order to feed her hungry larva offspring. She will stock her nursery chamber with up to 5 honeybees. Once the fall season rolls around, bee wolf larvae will spend the winter developing into adults while safely tucked away below the ground. And amazingly, along with the meal which the bee wolf provides for her offspring, she'll also produce a small substance of white goo. Recent research has shown that this substance is laced with a bacteria that lives on the wasp's antenna. The bacteria is a form of antibiotic that seemingly protects her hatchlings. When scientists removed 15 wasp hatchlings from the white goo, only one made it to adulthood. On the other hand, in a clutch of 18 larvae with access to that goo, 15 made it to adulthood. An insect that creates and utilizes its own antibiotics. An amazing design by an amazing designer, shining a spotlight on the bee wolf wasp. This is Pilgrim Radio.

That was CC Winans with Too Late to Lose. Thanks for being with us this afternoon on Pilgrim Radio. 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And today's message is called I Am the Way, the Truth, and the Life. This is a guest speaker today named Colin Provart. And this is out of Storyline Church in Arvada, Colorado, part of the series that JT English has been in called Stay With Me, the Gospel of John. So be sure to stick around, open your Bibles, and follow along in the Gospel of John. The Gospel of John is always said to be one of the best starting places if you are getting into Scripture. So be sure to grab that Bible and follow along later today at 5 p.m. Pacific and 6 p.m. Mountain Time. Right now, we've got Elevation Worship, and this is Million Little Miracles.

Colossians 3, verse 16 is the cry of our hearts. It says, "Let the message of Christ dwell among you richly as you teach and admonish one another with all wisdom through psalms, hymns, and songs of the Spirit, singing to God with gratitude in your hearts." This is Pilgrim Radio.

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Oh, praise his name.

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1: Drew Hunter pastors Zionsville Fellowship in Zionsville, Indiana. And we're drawing near to concluding his series, Proverbs, the Wisdom of God as a Way of Life. Today's message, in praise of true womanhood. Now here's Drew Hunter.
2: We're looking at the latter portion of Proverbs 31, and this is a poem in praise of true womanhood. Now there's two questions I think this text is leading us to ask and answer. One is for women and one is for men. For women, how do you view and value your role as a woman and your vocation? In other words, what kind of life should you be pursuing as a woman? How do you view your value? How do you value your vocation? And then question for men, how do you view the value and vocation of women? In other words, what kind of woman are you if you're not married, hoping to marry? Or if you are married, what should you be valuing and honoring in your wife? Those are important questions today. Our culture is giving us competing visions of womanhood. Different waves of feminism have given different versions. Others give a nostalgic vision from the 1950s as ideal. So our text this morning gives us a portrait of wisdom embodied in a woman and gives us clarity. It gives us a vision of true femininity and true womanhood. It's a vision for women to receive and for men to honor. So we believe, and this is set in the context of the Bible, that begins with Genesis 1 and 2, where God made humanity in his image. He made us male and female. So we want to ask the question, what does the wise life look embodied as a man and as a woman uniquely? It gives us the Proverbs 31 man and the Proverbs 31 woman. We'll see this context of this text before we read it together. This is the final and culminating chapter of the book of Proverbs, so it's not tacked on as an appendix, I don't think. This is really where everything's headed. We've seen this curriculum develop throughout the whole book of Proverbs, and now we see in this final chapter what true wisdom looks like embodied in a man who's a leader and a woman in this picture that we'll look at here. And so to remind you, here's what we learned about wise masculinity from the first 9 verses. Masculinity is exercising moral restraint for the sake of promoting justice, especially for the vulnerable. So it's not comprehensive, but that's the vision in the first 9 verses there. It's exercising moral restraint for the sake of promoting justice, especially for the vulnerable. And now here is wise womanhood. It is confident and joyful diligence for the sake of others, especially one's family and the vulnerable. Confident and joyful diligence for the sake of others, especially one's family and the vulnerable. So let's read this together, Proverbs 31, beginning verse 10. An excellent wife, or it's translated various ways, a noble woman or a valiant woman, who can find? She is far more precious than jewels. The heart of her husband trusts in her, and he will have no lack of gain. She does him good and not harm all the days of her life. She seeks wool and flax and works with willing hands. She's like the ships of a merchant. She brings her food from afar. She rises while it's yet night and provides food for her household and portions for her maidens. She considers a field and buys it. With the fruit of her hands, she plants a vineyard. She dresses herself with strength and makes her arms strong. She perceives that her merchandise is profitable. Her lamp does not go out at night. She puts her hands to the distaff, and her hands hold the spindle. She opens her hand to the poor and reaches out her hands to the needy. She's not afraid of snow for her household, for all her household are clothed in scarlet. She makes bed coverings for herself. Her clothing is fine linen and purple. Her husband is known in the gates when he sits among the elders of the land. She makes linen garments and sells them. She delivers sashes to the merchant. Strength and dignity are her clothing, and she laughs at the time to come. She opens her mouth with wisdom, and the teaching of kindness is on her tongue. She looks well to the ways of her household and does not eat the bread of idleness. Her children rise up and call her blessed, her husband also, and he praises her. Many women have done excellently, but you surpass them all. Charm is deceitful, and beauty is vain. But a woman who fears the Lord is to be praised. Give her the fruit of her hands, and let her works praise her in the gates. So this text portrays the embodiment of wisdom in a woman. This confident and joyful diligence that we see here for the sake of others, especially her family and the vulnerable, all rooted in the fear of the Lord, this trusting reverence in the Lord. So we'll walk through this in four parts. We'll see who she is, then how she serves her household, how she then extends her influence, and why she's worthy of honor. So first, who she is. She's called in verse 10 an excellent wife. Could be translated a noble woman, a valiant woman, a wife or woman of noble character or virtue. It's a description of a woman who embodies the wisdom of the first 30 chapters of Proverbs in her life. So this kind of woman is rare, this says, and she's valuable. Verse 10 asks, an excellent wife, who can find? She's far more precious than jewels. And then the next two verses show how valuable she is to her husband in particular. So verse 11, the heart of her husband trusts in her, and he'll have no lack of gain. So she has proven faithfulness, honesty, dependability. There's almost no other places in the whole Bible that refer to trusting in other people, only trusting in God. And yet here, she is so faithful that her husband can fully rely on her. Trust assumes responsibility. So this implies freedom. She's empowered. She's responsible. And what can he trust her for? Verse 12 says, she does him good and not harm all the days of her life. The rest of the chapter will fill out her responsibilities and competencies. Now, before we consider the rest of the chapter, we have to ask this question, who is she? Meaning, is this a realistic vision of womanhood? Is this actually attainable in a human's life? And we ask this because many women read Proverbs 31, and maybe you've had this experience in your own life, and they become discouraged. So I read an article last week that argued that this chapter is unrealistic, and intentionally so. I'll explain, I don't agree with this, but it explains that this is unrealistic. The author argued that this is not actually advice on what a woman should be like. Instead, this is a personification of wisdom itself. And so it's for people to learn about wisdom itself, men and women as well, to recognize that wisdom is appealing like this. And so it would be like the character of Lady Wisdom, if you remember that character in the early chapters of Proverbs. And so this author said that if we take this as an ideal for womanhood, then women will be discouraged because this is not attainable. Is this a realistic vision of true womanhood? Well, on the one hand, this is not describing one specific person. It's an archetype. This is a poetic portrait of an ideal woman in a particular context. So we can't see this in the English translations, but this section is an alphabetic acronym, which means every verse starts with a different letter of the Hebrew alphabet. So it's portraying this woman as comprehensively wise, the A to Z of an ideal woman. But this ideal vision is, I think, meant to be pursued. The tone of this text is not pressure into conformity with all the details of this. It's intended to be an inspirational vision of what is possible when you trust the Lord, an inspirational vision of what wisdom looks like when it's embodied in a woman's life. So I agree with Kathleen Nielsen, an author who said that there are all sorts of examples of this very kind of life around us if we pay attention. She referred to obituaries of some women. When she reads them, she knew that woman in maybe a segment of her life or from some one angle of her life. And then she reads the obituary and it's all true. And she realized just how amazing and influential and skilled and diligent this woman was. And so this chapter in some ways reads like an obituary. It's not a snapshot in one moment of someone's life, but more of a poetic ideal of a lifetime achievement. But it's really possible to pursue and have a measure of attaining this. And many women do live this way by God's grace. And it's evidence of God's grace in your life, or you're on the trajectory toward this kind of thing. So this is a picture of what womanhood looks like in Christ. Those who trust in Jesus, receive two gifts, not just one. They receive the gift of forgiveness for all their failures. That's one gift. But they also receive wisdom from the Holy Spirit and transformation. God really can and does change us. And it dishonors the Holy Spirit to not recognize that He actually can make you this kind of picture of true wisdom and true beauty. So He leads us on the path to this kind of wise and virtuous life. So God saves us and He forgives us and He also transforms us. And if you've lived this life of wisdom, it's worth honoring. So to answer our question, who is the Proverbs 31 woman? Well, she's a poetic ideal of a virtuous woman's life in general. And it's an example then of embodied wisdom. It's here for us to receive as an example and then to honor when we see it, and to the degree that we see it. Now, as we walk through the details, let's keep in mind who this applies to. First of all, this is for young men to get a vision of the kind of woman to marry. The beginning of chapter 31 says that this is advice of King Lemuel's mother. So I think that extends not just from the first nine verses, but it extends through the whole chapter, that this is Lemuel's mother's advice to him, giving him advice on the kind of woman to pursue, a woman who will lead this kind of life in the future. And Proverbs is oriented as a whole toward young men, giving them a vision of the wise life. And it includes a picture of the kind of woman to avoid, which we saw throughout the book, and the kind of woman to marry in this chapter. Second, this is for women to aspire to. This woman is portrayed as married, she has children, and she's wealthy. But that's not the only way that wisdom can be lived out. In fact, do you know that there's one other woman in the Bible who is called the excellent woman? The same language used in verse 10 of this chapter. She's described with the same Hebrew words as this woman, a noble woman, a valiant woman. It's Ruth. And Ruth, in some orderings of the Hebrew Old Testament, comes right after the book of Proverbs. You finish the book of Proverbs with this picture of a noble woman, and then you turn the page and you see Ruth. And who's Ruth? Well, she was poor. She was a widow. She was childless. But she is the woman who also embodies the fear of the Lord. So we don't take all the details of this chapter as a cookie cutter vision of true womanhood, but we see an example of what it looks like embodied in a woman's life. And we also see that in Ruth. So if you're single or not wealthy or childless, you can still embrace the heart of this vision for virtue. Carolyn McCulley wrote a great book on womanhood called The Measure of Success. And she was single at least when she wrote this book. And so here's what she wrote about this chapter. She said, "When I considered this for the first time, I laughed out loud. The very passage I often skipped because it was about an excellent wife was the key to understanding my singleness. Here was the guide I needed to understand my femininity as a single woman and for showing me how to invest in this season, this gift in the church. As I studied the Proverbs 31 woman, the priorities of my life came into focus. The role that's described in this passage is that of a wife, but her godly, noble character is what all women should desire." So third, this is also then for parents to teach their children Proverbs is framed as wisdom that a father is giving to his sons. In chapter 31 is the advice that King Lemuel received from his mom. So here's an example of how to instruct your children. Proverbs 31 is here as advice from parents to children. So don't neglect teaching your children about what it means to be a man and a woman and how to pursue a spouse in life if the Lord has that for them. And then finally, this is for a husband, so that every husband would know how to honor his wife. The whole poem is in praise of a virtuous woman. And as we'll see, it's leading to the conclusion where the husband honors and praises her. So husbands are called to respect and honor their wives, and this is an example to follow. So that's who she is. Now, second, we'll look at the specifics. Second, how she serves her household. Verse 13 highlights here her skill, her hard work, and her delight in what she does. Notice it says she seeks wool and flax. So these were the raw materials that she's using to make clothing, which was not as easy to come by as it is today. And she's making these materials from scratch. And when it says she works with willing hands, the word for willing is delight. She delights in her work. She values her work. She doesn't despise it. She doesn't view her work as a burden, but a blessing. And then there's two metaphors to describe how she provides for her family. The first is a merchant ship in verse 14. So she's like the ships of the merchant. She brings her food from afar. So she's able to go beyond what is locally available for food. She's bringing exotic food from afar, like a merchant ship, so her family eats well. And then the second metaphor is a lioness. So when verse 15 says that she rises while it's still night to provide food, the word for food is prey. This is another image then. It's not necessarily saying that she never sleeps, but she's like a lioness, and lionesses get up early and go hunting and bring back prey for the young, and so that's what she's like. Now look at her engaging in real estate and further investments in work in verse 16. She considers a field and buys it. And with the fruit of her hands, she plants a vineyard. This doesn't say that her husband considers the field and buys it. She does. She considers it first. She thinks it through. She looks at it from different angles. And then she buys it. Why? In order to plant a vineyard on it. And notice it says, with the fruit of her hands, she plants a vineyard. The fruit of her hands, that's probably referring to the money that she makes from the clothing she made and sold. Because that's implied, or that's explained later, that she's selling what she makes. So she made clothes, she sells them for a profit, and then she buys a field and plants a vineyard. She's making a long-term investment here. This is not a marriage where the husband controls the money to the point where this could never happen. This is not the kind of marriage where only the husband makes big decisions on his own. No, she is competent and she is trusted with major purchases. And circling back to the beginning, she's doing her husband good in all of this. There's a partnership here. She's also strong. This is verse 17. She dresses herself with strength and makes her arms strong. So here's a strong woman, a skilled woman, a financially competent woman with physical strength. And now verse 18 says she's selling her merchandise for a profit. So she's making money. She's contributing to the income of her household. It says she perceives that her merchandise is profitable. Her lamp does not go out at night. So she doesn't make the clothes as a hobby. She's running a small business out of her home. And when it says her lamp doesn't go out at night, I don't think that means that she's working all night long. Part of the reason why people view this as this unattainable ideal, it's like she gets up early, she never goes to bed, she's working all the time, she's superwoman, there's no way this is real, right? Well, the one that said she gets up early, that's a metaphor for like a lioness who goes out and gets prey at night. And then the lamp doesn't go out at night doesn't mean she's up all night. It's probably a way of saying that she has wealth, as the commentators say. So if you couldn't afford oil for the lamps, then you had to put them out early at night. But if you were wealthy, you could afford to keep the lamps burning. And that's why it's connected to her making money, right? She's making clothes. She's selling her merchandise. She has enough money. She doesn't need to put out the lamp. She's supplying some of the income for her home. That's how she serves her household, with diligence, competency, skill, economic engagement. Now, this does not fit a couple of the most prominent views promoted in our culture. On one extreme is the view that a woman cannot be fulfilled unless she has a career largely done outside of the home. In our post-industrial age, that means working long hours out of the home and often unable to engage with the critical role of raising children in that season of life and outsourcing that. Other extreme reduces a woman's role to being confined to the four walls of a home. Now, there's some verses in the New Testament that people use to promote that confined view. For example, in Titus, Paul refers to women being busy working in the home. But that doesn't mean what we often think it means today. Paul was not sidelining women. He was telling them to be strategic with their influence. The home was a place where a lot of meaningful work was done. The home in the ancient world was very different than today. So Carolyn McCulley, in the book I mentioned, The Measure of Success, she described how, for example, in colonial America, so pre-industrial revolution, husbands and wives both had their spheres of business, but they weren't often apart from each other. So both worked together in parenting. The children would often be trained in work by their dad as he's working. Work and parenting weren't entirely separated. Even stores were often located in a front room with living quarters in the back or above. Families were close to each other. They were involved. For most of human history, the home was a small business unit, and women often had a role. The Industrial Revolution changed this, so work was largely moved outside of the home and outside of a family business. And then that took men outside of the home life for work. And then women remained in the home. And then in the 1950s, technological advances made all sorts of

going to be different for each woman. It's going to be different for every season of life. But this woman here is strong, she's skilled, she's competent, she's busy serving her family. She's working in the home and also from the home and also outside of the home. She's working with willing hands. She's deeply delighted in her important role. That's how she serves her household. Now, third, she extends her influence in verses 20 to 27. So her household is still included, but her influence now expands. Verse 20 shows us that she's generous and intentionally helps the needy. She opens her hand to the poor and reaches out her hands to the needy. So one reason why she works is to be able to be generous to others. All through Proverbs, the righteous are those who value and help the poor. She's also confident and prepared for future trials. Verse 21 says she's not afraid of snow for her household, for all her household are clothed in scarlet. If extreme cold comes, the household's prepared because she's prepared them with warm clothes. She also has a luxurious bedroom environment, and this would be for her own pleasure and that of her husband. So notice verse 22. She makes bed coverings for herself, and her clothing is fine linen and purple, which would have been expensive. Those are not cheap materials. She's busy purchasing, making high-quality, costly materials for herself. And she has a soft, luxurious, fashionable bed. It's not condemned, it's honored here. And then notice her husband's influence in the community, partly owing, no doubt, to her support. It's verse 23. Her husband is known in the gates when he sits among the elders of the land. So the city gate is where the community leaders met. It's where the leaders met to enact business, maintain order in the community. It's where leadership was happening in the community, the local government. So her husband can serve in that important leadership role because of her support. She enables him to do this by her doing her role well. So she's diligent with many things, caring for her household, so that he can serve the community in this way. Behind a wise, successful, godly man is often a wise, faithful, strong woman. And not just behind, but beside and around. They're together, they're partnering. Verse 24 picks up her small business work again, but now adds that she makes and sells high quality and even fashionable clothes. And we see a tribute to her strength again in verse 25, but notice it's not her physical strength this time, it's her confidence. Strength and dignity are her clothing, and she laughs at the time to come. How do you view the time to come, both men and women? You worry about the future? We fear for our children. We may fear in light of the culture. We fear for our financial stability of the future. And yet look at this strong, dignified woman. She's not anxious. She's not a worried woman. She's not fearful. She thinks about the future and she laughs at it. Why? Because she's trusting the Lord. It's the deepest answer to our common anxieties. It's trust in the Lord. So who is this woman? She's diligent, strong, skilled, industrious, organized, generous, and deeply trusting in the Lord. Again, it's not necessarily a snapshot of one moment in one particular's life. This is a poetic summary of a virtuous woman. But taken as a whole, this kind of woman should be honored. And that's the fourth and final part. She's worthy of honor. This is where everything's leading. This is verses 28 and 30 to 31. And notice that this is not just saying, in general, she should be esteemed. This is a specific call for specific people to express honor to her verbally, in private, and in public. So first of all, who is to honor her? Verse 28 says her family does. Her children rise up and call her blessed. Her husband also, and he praises her. Praise. Not idolatrous praise, but true, genuine honoring. Praise where someone is worthy of praise. By God's grace, of course, ultimately honoring God. Her husband praises her. He expresses the esteem for her. He honors her. He affirms her. He praises her verbally. He doesn't feel intimidated by her. This doesn't say he feels insecure by her. Doesn't say he controls.

0: controls her. He doesn't micromanage her. He doesn't domineer over her. He doesn't abuse her. He doesn't belittle her. He doesn't yell at her. He doesn't shame her. He doesn't take her for granted. He doesn't overlook her. He praises her. How so? Not with a generic thanks every once in a while. Like, this doesn't say, husbands, you know, make sure on like Mother's Day, maybe on a birthday, just say thank you, you know? Least you could do once a year. No, hear what this says in verse 29. This is what he says. Many women have done excellently, but you surpass them all. He is honoring her specifically for her virtue and for her character and everything we've seen in this chapter. And then verse 30 calls us all to honor and praise women like her. The whole chapter is moving toward these final verses. It says, charm is deceitful and beauty is vain, but a woman who fears the Lord is to be praised. So this doesn't mean that she doesn't have charm or beauty. It's saying that these are not why she's praised. They're vain, which means that they're fleeting. They're fading. Beauty is not as deep and as lasting. It's not the most important thing about her. What is most important? What makes her a noble and honorable woman? It's the one thing that is accessible to any man or woman. It's that she fears the Lord. This is the source of her character. It's a posture of fearing God, which is a trusting reverence of God. We've seen through Proverbs, this is the beginning of wisdom, the foundation, the ongoing posture of the wise and good life. So this whole vision of womanhood has always been countercultural. In the ancient Near Eastern literature, women were often praised for their beauty or their charm, especially in a sexual way. In Greek literature in the classical period, they praised the silent homebody wife. In American culture, some praise either one of those visions. Some praise sexual beauty and charm. Others praise a kind of homebody wife from the 1950s. But the Bible presents the ideal as a woman who fears the Lord and then lives it out with wisdom. Every woman can start by trusting and revering Christ and then taking steps by his grace to live with wisdom. You can pursue the character of this woman, the strength and diligence and industry, generosity, hospitality, business savvy, compassion. And for all of us, what should we do when we see this kind of character in a woman? This final verse doesn't just contrast, or a couple of verses, doesn't just contrast charm and beauty with the fear of the Lord and said, hey, y'all should value the fear of the Lord more than this. No, once we figure out that that actually is valued higher, this says we should honor this. We should praise this when we see it. So that's the final verse. It's a command for everyone else. Here's a command. Give her the fruit of her hands and let her works praise her in the gates. She's to be honored not just privately by her husband and children, but publicly in the gates. Remember, the city gate is the public square. It's the place of leadership decisions. Her husband should be there honoring her to other people. Other people should recognize her value and virtue and commend it. And in this public place, we're to give her what she's due. She deserves this. To fail to praise and honor a virtuous woman is wrong. We are not giving her her due. She's earned it. She should be held in esteem. She should be honored in the community. Those who know her are responsible to speak highly of her, to commend her in private and in public. Remember, I raised the question earlier of whether or not this vision of womanhood is actually attainable. Is this even realistic? Here's why I think it matters that we see this, yes, as an ideal, but as a realistic vision and not just a portrayal, a personification of Lady Wisdom. The article I read implied that if this vision is actually realistic, then it's discouraging. And so the article argued that it's not a vision of womanhood so much as this personification of wisdom for everyone to value wisdom. But consider this. If this is not attainable, then that is actually discouraging. Because it dishonors the women who, by God's grace, do actually embody wisdom like this. And it will keep the rest of us from actually honoring women who do embody this. The whole point of the text is leading to the end to honor women who live this way. But if we say that this text puts too much pressure on women, and then we explain it away as merely a personification of wisdom, then what are we saying? We're saying that this kind of wise womanhood isn't actually attainable at all. You'll never be able to live this way. And that means none of you do. And so we don't actually need to honor you for these kinds of things. But what if this isn't meant to pressure women into feeling bad for not attaining this? But what if it's actually an inspiring ideal that by God's grace, he can transform you to pursue and attain in various degrees of measure? And as you do, and whatever steps you take toward this, then people around you honor you for it. And remember, this chapter doesn't require you to get married, gain wealth, and raise kids to receive this honor. This chapter ends by focusing on the main thing. A woman who fears the Lord is to be praised. Not a woman who fears the Lord and lives it out in all the details of this chapter is to be praised. And then, as I mentioned, the book of Ruth shows this embodied in a poor childless widow. Now, some of you may be truly discouraged as you read this chapter. And maybe you have been engaging and going the wrong direction in your life. Or maybe you've not yet come to know Christ and receive his transforming power. But the good news is always available. You can. God can change you. And this is hope giving. So let's wrap up by remembering how this applies to each one of us. First of all, for anyone who knows a woman like this, praise her. This poem ends with that husband praising his wife, children calling her blessed, her works praised in the city gates, in the public square. Husbands, whenever you see this embodied in even a small way, regularly praise and honor your wife. Praise her in private. Praise her to others. You are a guardian of her reputation. Do not gossip and complain about her. You honor her to others. People should have a high view of your wife because you have given it to them, and you're not lying. You have eyes to see real character and virtue, and you honor her to other people. And I'll say that in some seasons of life, this is especially important, especially if in our culture, Industrial Revolution, separating people from the community in certain ways, sometimes a wife will be working so diligently, so hard, raising young children, feeling exhausted, and then you're out, maybe as the man, maybe you have a job, and you're getting a performance review. People are saying, great job. People are commending you. No one's seeing your wife's work, and those who are receiving it are too small to talk. You see it. You must encourage her. You must commend her and praise her and let her know that what she's doing is so valuable. And you should be partnering with her in parenting, recognizing that the Industrial Revolution might have removed you from your home for a lot of the day for your job. You got to figure out how to get back in there and partner in parenting in ways appropriate to your role and calling. And younger kids and youth, commend your mom for her character as well, not just with a general thanks, but look for opportunities every day to honor and commend her. So that's first, for anyone who knows a woman like this, praise her. Second, for younger men, seek a wife with this kind of Christ-centered life and character. This was originally wisdom from King Lemuel's mother to him. As I mentioned, the book of Proverbs is wisdom from father to sons, preparing for adulthood. This is here for you to know what kind of woman to marry if the Lord calls you to marriage. It's here for you to know what to value. So don't be infatuated with beauty and charm, because beauty doesn't last. Look for true beauty in character. Look for someone who trusts and reveres Christ, and consider what kind of man you need to be to win the heart of a woman like this. You need to be the kind of man we saw in the first 9 verses of this book, a man who fears the Lord and exercises moral restraint for the sake of promoting justice, especially for the vulnerable. Third, for women, get this vision of true womanhood and pursue it and enjoy this in your situation. This poem gives a poetic, idealistic, composite picture of a wise life, well-lived. It'll look different in different seasons, and it doesn't account for, this poem doesn't mention sins and failures, which would no doubt be assumed to be there in a real person's life. So don't receive this as a pressurized vision of perfection that you have to perform and conform to. It's a beautiful picture of the kind of life that Christ can transform you to live. And unique to your circumstances, what you do is you embrace the posture of humility with trusting reverence in Christ, and he'll transform you. And many of you women have been transformed, but people don't commend you for it. Maybe your husband doesn't honor you for it. Maybe you've lost your husband. Maybe you're single and other people are not honoring you for this. You may be self-critical of yourself and don't even see this. And you don't have others to honor you and encourage you, to help you even see that the Lord is producing this in your life. Well, you can know that one day Jesus will commend you. Jesus came to pursue a bride, the church. He's transforming us into his image from one degree of glory to the next. And one day he'll perfectly transform us and he will say, "Well done, good and faithful servant." He sees us and he will commend us. And he sees you right now, even if no one else does. Fourth, parents, teach this vision to your children. Proverbs is handing you a curriculum of parenting wisdom and advice. This is wisdom that Lemuel learned from his mother. The father in Proverbs is passing it on, so pass it to your children. Our culture is so confused about what it means to be a woman or a man. Show your daughters what Christ can create in their lives. Show your sons what kind of virtues to honor in women, and not to chase fleeting outer beauty, but to pursue inner beauty. Fifth, as a church family, let's honor and commend women who embody this character and virtue. Our church is filled with women who are trusting Christ and transformed by the Spirit. And so we want to honor and esteem the Spirit's work in your lives and in our midst. So many women are living out the fear of the Lord in this church in their own circumstances. Many of you teach in all sorts of settings, in a school setting, in your home, in our church setting, with wisdom and competency. Many of you are leading in various vocations and serving in various vocations in ministry. You're entrepreneurial. You're skilled and strong like this woman. Many of you live this out like Ruth, through suffering or unwanted singleness or a difficult financial season. And yet you're nevertheless trusting Christ, serving with your gifts, giving generously if you can, caring for those in need. And so we want to honor God's work in your life. So this is a call for all of us. Look for this and honor it when you see it. And then finally, for all of us, the most important line of this text is the source of her wisdom, and it's the fear of the Lord. So Proverbs began with this, it ends with it. The fear of the Lord is the beginning of wisdom. The fear of the Lord is the posture of trusting in Christ with a reverent disposition. It's the posture of someone who knows that they could never attain this kind of character and wisdom on their own. Christ Jesus came into the world to save sinners. He came to obtain a spouse, the church. And he did not come looking for the self-righteous and virtuous. He came looking for people who know that apart from his grace, they'll mess it all up. They have messed it up. They're fools. And so we open our hearts to him and we say, "Forgive me and please make me wise by your grace. I'm open." And that's available to anybody. Maybe you have made a disaster of your life. Maybe you've made a disaster of other people's lives. This is here for you. You open your heart, extend empty hands of faith, receive forgiveness, receive the Spirit's transforming work, and enjoy this grace as he produces it in your life. Father, we thank you for teaching us what it means to be a human being, to live in your world with wisdom and skill in all of its complexity. Thank you for teaching us not only that we are made in your image, male and female, but you teach us what it looks like to live as men and as women. And so we pray that you would encourage the women in our church family with your grace in their life and all that you can do in their life. We pray that we'd be a church culture of honoring your grace and transforming power when we see it. And we thank you that Jesus will return to make us all like him. We pray in his name. Amen.
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Thank you so much for joining us in the afternoon here on Pilgrim Radio. As always, one of the best things you can do at the end of your day is follow along to the Bible Pure and Simple, which comes up at 6 p.m. Pacific and 7 p.m. Mountain Time. Today's reading being Judges chapters 11 through 20. But I've always said, whether you are starting your day or ending your day, if it's your drive time home, if you were just settling down, starting your day and ending your day with Scripture are the best things that you can do for your spiritual growth and for your relationship with God. Right now, we've got Rick Lee James and Phil Kagi with Heaven is Full of Criminals.

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0: On the night you fall in all the pieces, you can bring your lonely heart to Jesus. What if I told you that I believe it?
1: That was for King and Country with What If I Told You. And what if I told you that God loves you? He really does. He loves you enough to have created you. He loves you enough to sustain you. And he loves you enough to send his son to die on your behalf, allowing you to escape the punishment of your sin, because he loves you, because of his great mercy and grace. And so we thank him for that. And I encourage you to spend some time in prayer with the Lord, just thanking him for what he has already done. We got a bunch more music coming up this hour, including Ben Fuller. We have Hannah Kerr and Jamie Kimmett. So stick around for all of that. But right now, it's Matthew West with All I Need.

That was Sanctus Real with Steady. Thanks for being with us this afternoon on Pilgrim Radio. A quote from a late Billy Graham says, there are seven gifts God gives you when you commit your life to Christ. A new relationship, a new citizenship, a new family, a new purpose, a new power, a new identity, and a new journey. That is 100% true. When I came to faith, all of those things were changed for me. New citizenship. I have a new address in heaven when I pass this world. New family and friends. I was rejected by many who didn't understand the Christian faith, but I gained a whole new family. Purpose, new power, new destiny, new journey. God put me on a path, a very different path than what was my own. And so I am so thankful to God for coming and changing my life before it was too late. And maybe we can spend some time in prayer, just giving that same thankfulness to God whenever you can. Just spend time with him and say, thank you, God, for changing me. Right now, we've got Dan Bremnes, and this is Fingerprints.

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1: If you want greater confidence in God's protection for you in the midst of your difficulty, just go back to verse 4. Look what he says there. He uses three verbs. When we seek God, we'll be satisfied in God. When we dwell with God, when we're in his presence, we'll experience peace in the most difficult of circumstances. And when we behold God, we will be brought to a place of rest. That's David's strategy.
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Here's some truth for life from Alistair Begg's Daily Devotional. Philippians 3, verses 20 to 21 says, "Our citizenship is in heaven, and from it we await a Savior, the Lord Jesus Christ, who will transform our lowly body to be like His glorious body by the power that enables Him even to subject all things to Himself." Life is filled with waiting. Whether it's waiting for the weekend, for an upcoming vacation, or for the birth of a child or grandchild, we're always waiting for something. And the Christian life itself is a waiting period. Paul says that as citizens of heaven already, we now await a Savior, the Lord Jesus Christ. For Christians, this waiting should be one of the defining features of our lives. There is an otherworldly dimension to our existence, and it's important. We are not to be consumed by, controlled by, constrained by, or riveted to earthly things, but we are to seek the things that are above, as we eagerly await our Savior and the fullness of the benefits He will shower on us. We are to be a waiting people, not a settling people. If you have ever been separated from a close loved one for an extended period, perhaps you have felt the pains of intense longing. You may be just fine for a few days or even a few weeks, but soon you feel as if a part of you is missing. You eagerly anticipate your reunion, and when the day finally draws near, you can hardly stand the wait any longer. Paul wants us to wait expectantly for our Lord Jesus Christ, with the same sort of longing. We will do that as we remember that the appointed time has grown very short, and that salvation is nearer to us now than when we first believed. However long or short the wait is from our perspective, Jesus will return in due time, and when He does, He will transform us to be like Himself forever. That reunion may come sooner than you think, and it will certainly come soon when compared to the vastness of the eternity that awaits us. But for now, you and I are still left to watch and wait for the return of our King. So until that day when you are brought into the presence of your Savior forever, be sure not to settle for what this world has to offer, becoming more excited about the now than the not yet. Instead, say with the psalmist, "I wait for the Lord. My soul waits, and in His word I hope. My soul waits for the Lord more than the watchman for the morning, more than the watchman for the morning." However today goes, make it a day of waiting for what is to come. From Alistair Begg's book, Truth for Life, Volume 2, on Pilgrim Radio.

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That was Ann Wilson with My Jesus. Thank you so much for joining us here on Pilgrim Radio in the afternoon. Just wanted to remind you that morning and night classes comes up at 8 p.m. Pacific, 9 p.m. Mountain Time. Today's message is called No Worries. This is Pastor Dom Avila of Grace Church in Monterey Bay, Seaside, California, part of his study in Philippians. So grab your Bible and follow along in Philippians. Always a great time to get into the Word, and I will be joining you in that myself. So be sure to tune in at 8 p.m. Pacific and 9 p.m. Mountain Time. Right now, we've got Katie Nicole and Ellie Holcomb with Why I Believe.

0: This is a look ahead. Hi, I'm Bill Feltner, General Manager of Pilgrim Radio. Thanks for being with us on this last day of August. Here's a quick look at what's coming up this week on His People. Today, Winfred Neely on recovering a faithful understanding of God's agape love.
1: So agape love is love that is boundless in its scope for all. God so loved the world. Also, it's sacrificial. God so loved the world that he gave his only begotten son. Agape love gives the best that it has to offer for the highest good of the persons loved.
0: Tomorrow, Daniel Hyde on the meaning of the presence of God.
2: So, from the garden to the tabernacle and temple, the presence of God gets more visual. It's tangible in the form of a building. He's present, through the priests and their clothing and the sacrifices. And then, of course, as you trace those themes throughout the Bible, you come to find that in the fullness of time, God sent forth his son. The eternal word of God was made flesh. And so his presence is now not just in a garden or not just in like these strange sort of figures of sacrifices or these weird stories of miracles in the Old Testament, but now God is present in a person, and he takes on flesh and blood, just like us, right? He had a real face. Jesus has a real voice. God became a man in the Lord Jesus Christ.
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3: And I think in the hymn, Come Thou Fount of Every Blessing, this is one of my favorite lines, and it says, prone to wander, Lord, I feel it. That is an honest assessment. That is a good starting point. And in my own life, that's how I start. We can all make a mess of things. We can all drift. We can all lose our way. And that is the starting point to saying, let's have our eyes open to where we might slowly be making compromises that might not seem big in the moment, but when compounded by time, will lead us to a very different place.
0: 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And a couple of encouraging notes here to wrap it up today. This one from Gillette, Wyoming. Thank you for the excellent programming. Pilgrim is a blessing. Always praying and giving thanks for you folks. And from Murfreesboro, Tennessee. Thank you for reading God's Word 3 hours each day and for all your solid Bible teachers like Drew Hunter, John Folmar, Zach Schlegel, and several great Bible teachers from Texas. 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
2: The regular speaker in the series we're currently hearing on Extra Credit, Stay With Me, The Gospel of John, is J.T. English, pastor of Storyline Church in Arvada, Colorado. Today, though, there is a guest speaker, Colin Provart. He is the college director at the church, and his message, I am the way, the truth, and the life. Here's Colin Provart.
3: We're going to be continuing on in our series through John. We're going to be in John chapter 14. We really slowed down because that's what the gospel author does, to look at John chapter 13 through 17. As John takes a magnifying glass to the last few hours of Jesus' life, the last meals he eats, the last encouragements he gives, and the instructions he leaves behind. As you continue navigating to John chapter 14, which is where we're going to be, I have a question for you. When's the last time you remember being troubled in heart, having a troubled heart? Your palms sweating, your chest tightens. You begin thinking to yourself, I don't know what's going to happen in this situation. You almost can't articulate what you feel, but you know you're feeling something. Maybe for you, last time you had a troubled heart, you wake up with the sweats in the middle of the night, and the most reliable source you know at 2 a.m. is Dr. Google. And so you Google my symptoms, what do I do? And Google never tells you to drink.